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1: Every year in the U.S., around 340 million antidepressant prescriptions are written. RFK Jr., the U.S.'s top health official, says that's too many and that people need more help getting off the meds. Some doctors worry his warnings go too far. How antidepressants help us and how we taper off of them. 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
2: 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We'll find out how we're doing in just a few moments with Peggy Johnson, Lynn Davis, and Mark McLemore. Hope you can stay with us. There is a vehicle fire blocking the right lane, I-19 northbound at Peck Canyon Road. That's exit 22. There is a collision, Irvington near South Landing Center Drive. Houghton at West Sahuarita Road. Another collision, First Avenue south of East Fort Lowell Road. 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Clear and breezy tonight with a low around 68 degrees, sunny and breezy tomorrow with a high near 104.
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6: 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We can do a bank account draft. We can make it very, very easy for you, but the biggest part of the process is you making that decision to make your gift to support this kind of journalism that we've all come to really rely on, especially as the world sort of gets crazier and crazier. It's great to know that we have a reliable source of news that we can day in and day out listen to and benefit from. And I want to throw it now to Lynn Davis, who's the interim ED at the Tucson Jewish Museum and Holocaust Center. We've had some people call in.
7: 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And I want to point out that her gift will count toward the $20,000 match that we currently have going. 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And as I'm sure you've heard, AZPM is now 100% funded by members of the community, and your support is more important than ever.
8: This is Mark McLemore, the producer and host of the show Arizona Spotlight. And thank you, Lynn, for reminding us about those one-time credit card gifts, because I was just watching a pop culture video on YouTube, and a young person was shocked at the number of cool things you used to be able to get in a box of cereal, besides the cereal. And, you know, you can think of these gifts that way. You want to buy a nice, big, healthy box of NPR? Come right on and do it. We've got some special gifts for you. So for $120, a one-time credit card gift, you can select two ticket vouchers to The Addams Family, being presented by Saguaro City Music Theater. That's June 26th through 28th at the Berger Performing Arts Center. And I'm actually, you know, I've always been interested in the work of cartoonist Charles Addams. And I thought of a trivia question. How long have Gomez and Morticia been married?
6: Forever.
8: Well, it turns out the answer is very simple. Canonically, they have always been married 13 years.
6: Oh.
8: No matter what decade the real world might be in, Gomez and Morticia always celebrate the 13th anniversary, just a little bit older than Wednesday herself. And then if you want to do something really fantastic, you can make a one-time credit card gift of $300, and your cereal box gift with that from AZPM would be to see the Fab Four, the ultimate Beatles tribute that's playing Saturday, November 28th at the Fox Tucson Theater. So those are a couple of bonus ways that we can say thank you if you just tell us that this is important to you and you believe in it and you want to support it. And that would just make us so happy here and make us feel that we've spent the afternoon wisely.
6: Exactly. We also will be sending you a complimentary subscription to Tucson Lifestyle Magazine, which is one of the great publications in Tucson that covers all of the arts world and nonprofit world and everything else that has anything to do with Tucson. And that's a really great membership perk. And also the AZPM Passport, which is one of my favorites. You can stream all the PBS programming. And I think that, for me, that's a really valuable benefit of my membership. So we encourage you to really kind of evaluate the importance of AZPM and NPR in your daily life. And if it's as important to you as it is to me and to us, please give us a call right now or go online and make your gift and either make a one-time gift or a sustaining gift. But what you do right now will help us toward that $20,000 match, and it will help everybody know that this work will continue.
7: You know, Peggy, you mentioned earlier the importance of Arizona Public Media and NPR as trusted news sources. And I just wanted to give a shout out at Tucson Jewish Museum and Holocaust Center right now. We have our annual contemporary human rights exhibit is called Media Matters, and it focuses on media literacy and critical media consumption. And because we see so many school kids, like over 1,000 middle school and high school students a year, we find that that's a really important conversation to be having with young people about our media sources. You know, where does it come from? Who's the message? Who's the message? What's the message? Who's the messenger? And what's the medium? And you know, we think about how many media sources have been, how many conglomerates now control much of the news we have, and so that makes independent, nonprofit media like this ever more important.
6: So please give us a call right now at 520-621-1600, or you can go online to azpm.org/give. 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
9: Congress has until the end of the week to prevent a critical intelligence gathering program from expiring. 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
2: 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Coming up next, it's 101 degrees in Midtown Tucson, 94 in Sierra Vista, it's 91 in Bisbee and 100 in Safford at 5:30 p.m.

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1: I'm Scott Tong. 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
2: 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We'll find out how we're doing in just a few moments with three amazing friends of EZPM, Peggy Johnson, Lynn Davis, and Mark McLemore. Hope you can stay with us. There is a collision being reported, Broadway at Tucson Boulevard. There's a vehicle fire with crews on the scene, I-19 northbound at Peck Canyon Road, that's exit 22. 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Clear and breezy tonight in Tucson with a low around 68. Winds could gust as high as 21 miles per hour. Sunny and breezy tomorrow with a high near 104. It's 99 degrees in Midtown Tucson, 93 in Sierra Vista, and 99 in Safford at 5:50 p.m.
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4: Hi, this is Peggy Johnson. I'm the executive director of the Loft Cinema, and I'm happy to be here this afternoon with Lynn Davis, who's the interim executive director of the Tucson Jewish Museum and Holocaust Center, and Mark McLemore, who's the producer and host of Arizona Spotlight. 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Any credit card will work. We can make it very easy for you. The important part of the process is your decision to make an investment in AZPM and pick up the phone or go to your computer or your device right now and make a gift to support the quality programming and the exceptional journalism that you can rely on day in and day out right here. So, Lynn, we have had some people call in.
5: We have. I've had the lucky task, the lovely task this afternoon of thanking people. And over this most recent break, we had a gift from Michael Oliver here in Tucson, who added a hearty thank you to his donation. Thank you, Michael. Don Gunter, also in Tucson. And Annette Kremese, a name I recognize as a valued member of the Tucson Jewish Museum and Holocaust Center community. You know, we were saying earlier, remarking how those of us in the nonprofit space, those of us in the AZPM space, we share a lot of the same donors and benefactors and supporters. supporters. And I think that speaks to, you know, the important nature, the degree to which the Tucson community values these resources, values arts and culture, values community, values, and you know, just really acknowledges that it takes everybody to support these incredible resources in our community. So with that, we were also saying, also talking about how it's so easy to recognize names you know and voices right. you know during Pledge Week in this town. So if you're out there listening and you know Peggy and the great work that she has done at the Loft for more than two decades, that she will be wrapping up shortly, or if you are fond of Tucson Jewish Museum and Holocaust Center, or if you've never been, we're tired of being one of Tucson's best kept secrets, so please come check us out, or if you're a loyal listener to Arizona Spotlight, please pick up the phone during this last drive time break, 520-621-1600. 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
6: And, you know, what I feel is that the three of us, but particularly the two of you, have specialized in life-changing moments for Tucsonans. So many people have been touched by the films that they've seen at the Loft over the years, unexpected movies that have completely changed the way they feel. And the Tucson Museum and Holocaust Center, if you've never been there, the very architecture of the place is life-changing. Mm-hmm. When you walk through that door, you are on a voyage. And it's not just, oh, let's just walk around and look at the exhibits. It pulls you in. It demands your attention. And I hope that at our best, AZPM has done the same, where you've wanted to hear the end of that story. You've wanted to know how you can get involved. And we have it on good word from our producer, Kat, that azpm.org/give is a great way to give because it's so fast. You don't have to talk to anyone if you don't want to, and you can get it over with. And earlier we were talking about .org a little bit. I say it so often on the air, I begin to feel like it's a caveman name, .org.
4: It's an old friend.
6: .org of the mighty mountain, you know. So anyway, yeah, it is the last break of the day. So if you've been waiting to make the contribution, that wait time is over. 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
4: As I get ready to step away from my full-time job, I've been reflecting a lot on why it was so important to me that the Loft survive and not be sold and changed into something else. And it really was all just about community. And I think that the Tucson community has just this very special quality of embracing the arts, embracing cultural and historical, and it's just a very special place. And I think that because of the Loft and because of the museum and center and because of AZPM and because of so many of the other amazing arts organizations in this community, it just makes Tucson a very, very special place. And it can only be that way because the people who live here care about it, and I think people live in Tucson partially, if not completely, because of the culture and the fabric that the nonprofit world has kind of created. And golf. I don't know.
5: But Mark, you mentioned, I mean, I think one of the things that the museum and the Loft and Arizona Spotlight and other programs on AZPM have in common is we're all storytellers. Mm-hmm. You know, Tucson Jewish Museum and Holocaust Center draws you in because we're built around the stories of Jews who settled in this area in the late 1800s. We're built around the stories of Holocaust survivors who settled here, over 270 survivors that settled here post-war over the years. The Loft tells stories, you tell stories. These are the things that...
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5: 1 minute before 6 o'clock, thanks for joining us for All Things Considered on AZPM's KUAZ 1550 Tucson, KUAZ FM and HD 89.1 Tucson, KUAT FM HD2 Tucson, KUAS FM and HD 88.9 Sierra Vista, and KUAE FM 91.7 Safford, a community service of the University of Arizona. The Trump administration has mostly shut down the main immigration court in San Francisco, saying the move is about saving money. Immigration lawyers are skeptical.
6: The broader concern is whether efficiency is beginning to outweigh due process.
5: Jimena Bustillo reports on the impact the closure is having for thousands of pending cases. That's just ahead. 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
7: You like to take North Korea to become a normal state. He was really specific about North Korea playing a leadership role.
8: What are Kim Jong-un's ambitions for North Korea and for the alliances he's building with both Moscow and Beijing?
9: It's Tuesday, June 9th, and this is All Things Considered from NPR News.
8: I'm Mary Louise Kelly.
9: And I'm Elsa Chang. President Trump says Iran shot down an American helicopter and he vows to hit back.
10: If we go and bomb, which we can do very easily if we want, and we spend another 2 or 3 weeks bombing, they'll have nothing left whatsoever.
8: Also, San Francisco's main immigration court has stopped hearing cases.
11: The closure of the San Francisco immigration court is one major example of the Trump administration wanting to foreclose asylum.
9: And my conversation with actress Laverne Cox on her new memoir after this news.
12: Live from NPR News in Washington, I'm Rylan Barton. Congress has approved roughly $70 billion to fund immigration enforcement through the rest of President Trump's term. That's despite objections from Democrats who tried to block more money for ICE and Border Patrol over concerns about their tactics. NPR's Sam Greenglass reports.
13: The 214-212 House vote caps a months-long debate over immigration policy sparked when officers killed two U.S. citizens in Minneapolis. Democrats secured none of the additional reforms they were demanding in wake of the shootings, like requiring officer-worn body cameras, while Republicans used a special budget maneuver to skirt Democrats and fund ICE and Border Patrol not just for this year, but until 2029. Democrats and even some Republicans worry the unorthodox move allows the agencies to avoid congressional oversight. That's because they won't have to come back to Congress for more money for 3 years. Last year, Republicans used this same tool to send ICE and Border Patrol tens of billions of dollars with few strings. Sam Greenglass, NPR News, Washington.
12: The U.S. is planning a quarantine facility in Kenya for Americans who've been exposed to Ebola. It sparked protests within the country. Ari Daniel describes the Trump administration's thinking.
14: The facility is intended for a 21-day voluntary quarantine. If someone remains asymptomatic, they can travel freely. But if not, they may be transported elsewhere for treatment. The State Department says their top priority is, quote, protecting the health of the American people and preventing

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3: Good evening. I'm Jeff Bennett. Amna Nawaz is away. On the NewsHour tonight, the U.S. retaliates against Iran after an American helicopter was downed near the Strait of Hormuz. The outcome of Maine's turbulent primary race sets up a general election with major implications for the balance of power in Washington. House Democratic leader Hakeem Jeffries weighs in on President Trump's controversial pick for the acting director of national intelligence, a selection that's holding up a key surveillance program in Congress.
4: Donald Trump needs to withdraw his decision to elevate Bill Pulte. That's a starting point, not an ending point.
3: And the world's largest hunger crisis worsens in Sudan, where a civil war now entering its fourth year has already left resources in short supply.
5: People are suffering, and this is entirely man-made and can be stopped.

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1: Welcome to the NewsHour. The U.S. military said this evening it started what it calls self-defense strikes against Iran for the downing of a U.S. Army helicopter near the Strait of Hormuz. Earlier on social media, President Trump said two crew members on board were both safe and uninjured, but that the U.S., as he put it, must of necessity respond to this attack. U.S. military officials say the Apache helicopter went down while on patrol off the coast of Oman. The rescue was carried out by an unmanned drone boat in what appears to be a first for the U.S. military. In a social media post of his own, Iran's foreign minister responded,

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1: From AZPM News, I'm Steve Jess. The results of the annual Kids Count report rank Arizona among the worst states in children's well-being categories like education. But as Noor Hagigi reports, the state has made some improvements.
2: Arizona climbed the ranks from 42nd to 40th in overall children's well-being, according to the new report, with data from 2024. However, January Contreras, the director of the Children's Action Alliance, says she expects changes in those numbers as more policies tighten access to healthcare and education.
3: As the state is trying to implement new federal requirements, it's complicated, and we've seen 180,000 kids lose food assistance. So, yeah, we're worried about what the numbers are going to look like next year.
2: The state was ranked 47th in education, showing a decline in the amount of toddlers in pre-K and elementary schoolers proficient in reading and math. Noor Hagigi, AZPM News.
1: Arizona and 19 other states won a victory in federal court Monday when a federal judge struck down the Trump administration's $100,000 fee on new H-1B visas. The administration said the much higher fee would prevent foreign work.
4: Support for AZPM comes from research

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2: From WHYY in Philadelphia, this is Fresh Air. I'm Dave Davies. For millions of soccer fans across the world, a season of joy approaches. The World Cup begins this week. 48 national teams competing in matches in the United States, Canada, and Mexico. But for many fans, it's also a season of discontent. FIFA, the international federation that runs the tournament, is using dynamic pricing to boost ticket revenues, making this the most expensive World Cup ever. And they're accused of deceptive practices, spurring investigations from two state attorneys general. Also, many international visitors are discouraged by restrictive immigration policies in the U.S. We'll talk with Laura Williamson, editor-in-chief of The Athletic from the New York Times. Later, Ken Tucker reviews a new album from Casey Musgraves and a biography of singer Gary Stewart. First News.
3: Live from NPR News in Washington, I'm Dan Ronan. Republican Senator Susan Collins of Maine will face political newcomer Graham Plattner in the November general election. Collins ran unopposed in Tuesday's GOP primary. Plattner easily won the Democratic primary despite recent questions about his personal life. The Maine Senate seat is considered critical if Democrats are to gain control of the Senate. Maine Governor Janet Mills had been on the Democratic ballot, but she suspended her campaign. U.S. Central Command announced tonight it has concluded what it calls self-defense strikes against Iran. NPR's Quill Lawrence reports the action was in response to the Iranian downing of a U.S. helicopter.
4: CENTCOM said it was responding to what President Trump has confirmed was an Iranian strike that downed the U.S. attack helicopter. CENTCOM called the mission a, quote, proportional response to unjustified Iranian aggression, though the two countries are at war. The helicopter crew members are in stable condition after being picked up in the waters of the Strait of Hormuz by an unmanned American rescue boat, the first time the U.S. has used a drone for this purpose. President Trump has repeatedly claimed that the U.S. and Iran are close to a negotiated end to the conflict, but the strait remains effectively shut, driving up gas and fertilizer prices worldwide. Quill Lawrence, NPR News.
3: A group of Western nations is calling on Israel to grant increased humanitarian access to Gaza and to lighten the new registration laws impacting the international non-government organizations working with Palestinians. NPR's Eleanor Beardsley reports.
5: The nations, which include France, the UK, 17 other European countries, and Japan, say they're profoundly concerned about the catastrophic humanitarian situation that persists in Gaza. In their joint statement, the signatories say aid entering Gaza has remained largely insufficient, both in quantity and quality, at a time when nearly the entire population depends on life-saving services. Limited border crossing hours already constrict the flow of aid. They say new restrictions on international NGOs would severely limit their capacity to respond in areas such as water, sanitation, field hospitals, education, nutrition, and demining efforts. Eleanor Beardsley, NPR News, Paris.
3: The crew for the next Artemis mission is set, as Central Florida Public Media's Brandon Byrne reports. The agency wants to launch a critical test flight called Artemis 3 next year.
6: Three U.S. astronauts and one from Italy will test the ability of the Orion spacecraft to dock with two landers built by SpaceX and Blue Origin. The mission will remain in low Earth orbit. What the crew learns from this mission will help take astronauts to the moon in 2028 and land them on the lunar surface. NASA administrator charged the agency with launching Artemis 3 by the end of next year.
3: On Wall Street, stocks closed mixed in heavy trading. You're listening to NPR News. Incumbent Senator Lindsey Graham of South Carolina and

The world offers a unique perspective on daily news, crossing borders and time zones to bring home stories that matter. Co-hosted by Carolyn Beeler and Marco Werman, The World is a co-production. Perspective on daily news, crossing borders and time zones to bring home stories that matter. Co-hosted by Carolyn Beeler and Marco Werman, The World is a co-production of WGBH in Boston and PRX, and it airs every

0: fatalities from a growing number of conflicts rose to nearly a quarter of a million last year. The deadliest violence were massacres in a city in Sudan's western region of Darfur. It pushed one-sided violence in Africa to its highest levels since the Rwandan genocide in 1994. More than 60,000 people were killed in the city of Al-Fashir by the Rapid Support Forces at war with Sudan's army for the last 3 years. The RSF had launched a brutal 18-month siege on the city before it took it over last October. The violence against African ethnic groups bore the hallmarks of a genocide, according to the UN. Emmanuel Akimotu, NPR News, Lagos.
1: The best of seven NHL Stanley Cup final between Carolina Hurricanes and the Las Vegas Golden Knights now tied at 2 games each. Carolina won the game Tuesday night 5-3 in Las Vegas. 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
3: From the New York Times, I'm Natalie Kitroev. This is The Daily. On Tuesday, Mainers will vote in a primary for a high-stakes Senate seat that Democrats think they can win back from Republicans for the first time in decades. They're pinning their hopes on progressive Democrat Graham Platner, a charismatic oyster farmer and a combat veteran with a populist message. But Platner's faced a string of accusations surrounding his personal behavior, including new reporting in The Times that broke last week. Today, my colleagues Lisa Lair and Katie Glick explain what this race means for Maine and for the prospects of the Democratic Party. It's Tuesday, June 9th. Hi, Lisa.
4: Hi.
3: Hi, Katie.
5: Hi.
3: So, we have you here because you two broke this story late last week, and I think it's fair to say that it generated a huge reaction. So, just to lay it out, this was a story about the experiences of past girlfriends of Graham Platner, allegations of heavy drinking, physical intimidation. These were not allegations of anything criminal, no allegations of domestic abuse, but some pretty rough stuff. And we're going to get deeper into that reporting. But before we do that, just explain for me the stakes of what we're talking about here, the stakes of this race.
5: I think that in part it reflects just how critical this race is. Maine is all but essential to the Democrats' path to retaking the Senate. Maine loomed so large in the minds of Democrats because they thought last time that Susan Collins was on the ballot that she was finally going to lose. Instead, she wins. And so going in to 2026, people were extremely motivated to finally mount a campaign that could actually defeat Senator Collins.
4: You know, and I also think this race, it's a place where they have really tested this thesis, which many Democrats believe, that the party needs new energy, new leadership, more authentic messengers. And they are testing that through this candidate, Graham Platner, who is likely to be their Democratic nominee in this race.
3: Okay, so let's just talk about how we got here. Set up this contest for us.
4: So at the very beginning of this contest, there was really a widespread expectation that the Democratic nominee would be Janet Mills, who is the 78-year-old two-term governor of Maine. And then over last summer, some progressive operatives and activists decided that they were really unhappy with Mills as the pick. Mm-hmm. And so they went up to Maine and started looking for someone else who could challenge Janet Mills in the Democratic primary. And they found Graham Platner, who at the time was running a small oyster farm in coastal Maine. He had moved back up in 2016 after spending some time in Washington, serving in the military. He had never run for any elected office. They had seen a video that he had done as part of like an aquaculture association, sort of related to the oysters. And you know, he had been involved with some very local political fights over aquaculture in the Bay where he has his oyster farm. And they saw that he could sort of speak compellingly. And what he had to say was essentially an economic populist message talking about taking on corruption, taking on billionaires, and that sort of caught their attention.
6: Okay, so these progressives find Plattner, they choose him, they see him as the foil for Janet Mills. And what happens? How does it go?
4: He starts taking off. He has a lot of natural political talent.
7: My name is Graham Plattner, and I am running for United States Senate.
4: He's doing these town halls.
7: Until the Democratic Party at the federal level is no longer beholden to the same corporate interests that the Republican Party is, we're going to find ourselves back in this position over and over and over.
4: And he begins to sort of build a following.
5: So he also benefits from two major liabilities for Governor Mills. The first is there is a real strain of anti-establishment fervor running through at least some corners of the Democratic base right now. People mm-hmm. are upset with Democratic leadership in Washington. And the other thing is her age. Plattner is 41. Mills is 78.
6: So he takes off for all the reasons you're saying, Katie. And then what happens?
5: So the flip side of finding new outsider political candidates is sometimes they have not gone through the kind of vetting that veteran establishment politicians have done. And revelations about a trove of comments he made on Reddit, some of them quite inflammatory, come out. Revelations that he had a tattoo on his chest that was widely recognized as a Nazi symbol come out, and it sends his campaign into what looks like a free fall. You know, he has staffers leaving the campaign. There's talk of NDAs being required for the people who stay, and a lot of people assume that these controversies are going to doom him.
4: So the tattoo was a skull and crossbones that Graham Plattner had done on his chest back in 2007 when he was in the Marines. And it turned out that this was not just any skull and crossbones, that this was, in fact, a Nazi symbol, a Totenkopf.
6: Uh-huh.
4: He actually revealed it himself. And basically what he says is, I got this tattoo when I was in the Marines. I didn't know what it was, and I regret having it. And he eventually gets it covered up.
6: Got it. And the Reddit posts?
4: So the Reddit posts are a trove of about 2,000 posts, comments really, that he made on Reddit from about 2009 to 2021. And some of his comments are quite controversial. He made a few comments about women, sort of poo-pooing women who get raped and sort of questioning why they are getting so drunk that they end up raped. He used slurs about gay people, about mentally disabled people.
5: He has said that many of the most inflammatory comments he wrote at a very dark time in his life. Plattner is a combat veteran who served in Iraq and Afghanistan, and he says that they do not reflect the man he is today and urges Mainers not to judge him.
6: So how did that land?
4: So the Mills campaign sees an opportunity in all of this, and they start running ads featuring women, particularly featuring his comments about rape, to try to swing Maine voters towards their side and build her support. But what matters, of course, is what Maine voters think.
6: Right.
4: So we went up to Maine to hear about that. And there were really a range of reactions. I think perhaps one of the most striking moments we observed was a woman who stood up at a town hall and asked point blank, what else do voters need to know about you?
8: I hear your heart saying you've changed. You're a different person now. But they're going to try to find whatever they can.
4: His response was equally striking.
7: I've never had some kind of like weird relationships with people. I have a lot of ex-girlfriends. They're all still my friends.
4: He promised the audience there was nothing else that would come out. But it was also really clear that his message was hitting something really deep that these Democratic primary voters wanted.
9: Graham Plattner has given me hope. He is a good old boy. He is a regular person. He is relatable.
4: There were a lot of people who said that he was speaking for them, for working class voters.
10: The affordability crisis, he definitely spoke to that and was something that I personally am struggling with. And, you know.
4: So I think it becomes clear that this is a movement and he has built something here in Maine.
5: And Governor Janet Mills ends up dropping out of the race after spending months trailing Platner in the polls, struggling to gain traction, and really running a very low-key campaign. Meantime, Platner is continuing to do well in the polls, and he effectively immediately becomes the presumptive Democratic nominee, and the general election is off to the races.
4: This is when the rumors that were already surrounding him go into hyperdrive. So the first big story that breaks is that he had been exchanging explicit messages with multiple women as recently as May 2025. Of course, his campaign launches in August 2025. And it is his wife who confirms the story to the national media.
5: So on Thursday, we published this story that has been months in the making, that is rooted in more than 24 interviews. And it's really based on allegations from three different women who dated Platner. They describe reckless and unsettling behavior. They describe heavy drinking, infidelity. And in at least one case, there is the description of physical intimidation.
6: When you say physical intimidation, what do you actually mean by that?
4: Well, a woman who now lives in Virginia, Lindsay Fifield, dated Platner from about 2013 to 2015. And she described several instances of what she said was physical intimidation. There was one where she said Graham Platner yanked her out of a taxi by her wrist. And she said once when they had both been drinking and were having a fight over infidelity, he pinned her arm behind her back and sort of pushed her into a room and held the door closed. But it is important to note that Lindsay Fifield said that Platner never hit her. He never punched her.
5: And she said that the way that Platner could talk about violence would leave her uneasy at times. She says he left an AR-15 lying around his apartment on Capitol Hill. She also recalled that he would say pretty disturbing things. For example, she told us that he would say the following, quote, "If anybody ever broke in here, I would rape them." She said that he added that it would not be, quote, "in a sexual way, not in a gay way," but that he would, quote, "rape them to show them that I'm dominant," she said.
4: And she also added that he knew the tattoo was a Nazi symbol, and he would joke about it being a Nazi symbol and called it affectionately Mein Totenkampf.
5: To be clear, we spoke with three women who dated Platner on and off over a period of years, as recently as 2021. They said spending time with him could be exhilarating, but they also recounted patterns of heavy drinking, of womanizing.
4: So the other element that we had to contend with in this story is that Lindsay Fifield is a conservative, and she is someone who has a long history of working in Republican politics. She worked for the Heritage Foundation, which is, of course, a conservative think tank.
6: How did you think about that?
4: Well, we asked her directly about it, and she said very clearly that she would have brought the allegations even against a Republican.
6: And how did the Platner campaign react when you brought them this reporting, before you published, when you're letting them know this is what our reporting has revealed?
4: First, they chose to specifically deny two things. One, that Graham Platner knew what his tattoo symbolized and knew that it was a Nazi symbol at any point in time, but specifically when he got it. Second, being any allegation of any kind of physical intimidation. And beyond those two specific denials, they offer two blanket statements. One was from Graham Platner himself, where he talked about being a less than perfect boyfriend and said he took responsibility for that behavior, but anything beyond that was categorically false. They also offered a second statement that came from the campaign where they really attempted to undercut Lindsay Fifield's allegations and really painting her as a Republican political operative. And they also connected us to five people, including three former girlfriends who could testify to Platner's character. And so we called all those people and they described a far more positive interaction with him and far more positive characterization of his sort of intimate relationships. And then we felt, after a pretty intensive editing and standards process here at the Times, we were ready to publish after all those months of reporting. And so we published. And then all hell broke loose.

0: We'll be right back.
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0: This is The Daily. I'm Natalie Kitroeff. Back to my conversation with Lisa Lehrer and Katie Glick about the high-stakes primary for a Senate seat in Maine and the allegations surrounding the Democratic frontrunner, Graham Platner.
1: Okay, Lisa, talk us through the hell breaking loose.
2: So almost immediately, it was absolute mayhem on social media, Facebook, all those kinds of places. And look, you have to remember, everyone across the country is invested in this race because both sides want to win control of the Senate. But they also see, at least among Democrats, as this really big struggle over what the path forward is for this party that is so deeply in the wilderness right now. So people really went crazy across the political spectrum. And on the right and on the left, they had a lot of views about this story. People on the right said the story downplayed real allegations, that we had intentionally chosen not to report things that we had that were more serious than the various allegations included in our story. And what was particularly interesting about that was the people making those claims included Lindsay Feifeld herself, who said there were much more serious things out there than we had reported.
0: So the critics on the right and this source, Lindsay Feifeld, are saying you didn't go far enough. You intentionally protected Platner?
2: Yes, they're saying that this story, which revealed really serious allegations about Graham Platner's conduct in the past, was actually a gift to his campaign because it functioned to bury more serious allegations that they believe are out there. And look, that's just categorically false. We published everything credible that we had.
0: And what about Democrats? Like, what was the tenor of their response?
3: For more moderate Democratic officials, this is exactly what they have been worrying about.
4: I look forward to the day where I am not answering every single week a question about bad behavior by another dude.
3: You saw Senator Alyssa Slotkin from Michigan expressing exasperation about being asked about yet another Platner controversy. And more broadly, there's this fear that what should be an eminently winnable seat this year, and a year that is looking to be quite challenging for Republicans, is in fact going to end up backfiring for the Democrats.
2: And on the progressive left, there was a very different reaction.
5: So I think when you look at politics in general, there are no saints.
2: Senator Bernie Sanders restated his support for Platner and said he was still standing by him. A number of sort of progressives, strategists, and professionals, activists online really attempted to downplay the allegations. And Platner himself kind of takes the same tact in an interview with Chris Hayes on MS Now, where he denies the physical allegations and really pushes this idea that Lindsay Feifeld is a right-wing operative. And our colleague, Daily producer Caitlin O'Keefe, spent the weekend calling Maine voters and asked them what they were making of all this.
6: Do you know who you're going to vote for on Tuesday, primary day?
7: Absolutely supporting Graham Platner.
8: I'm going to vote for Graham Platner.
9: I just can't bring myself to support Platner.
2: So there's a couple different groups of people.
7: At the end of the day, you kind of just have to figure out if you believe in someone's character or not. And I haven't believed in anyone's character other than Graham Platner for a very long time.
2: Some of them are just all in on Graham Platner.
10: I am not marrying the man. I am not dating the man. I am not expecting him to be flawless.
7: I don't see any evidence that supports the fact that he's an abusive person or did anything ridiculously out of line.
10: Since the primary accuser has worked for the Heritage Foundation, I mean, seriously.
2: On the other hand, there's a set of people who are really against Graham Platner.
11: I don't think he has the demeanor that we need in a U.S. senator. I think he's a clown. And I thought we were supposed to listen to women.
2: And lastly, there's just a group of people who don't know what to do. They're really torn.
12: I want to vote for someone who I can fully stand behind. And in an ideal world, that would be the candidate that we have. But if it's not Platner, then who is it?
3: You know, if Platner wins, you are going to see a lot of the more progressive Democrats who have rallied to him, who have embraced his candidacy, say, this is the path forward. We need more candidates who are speaking out boldly on Medicare for All, on confronting the oligarchy, on taking a much harder line toward Israel, for example. And if he loses, the recriminations are going to be extraordinary. More moderate Democrats will say this is exactly why you don't nominate someone who, in their view, is too far left, someone who has far too much personal baggage. We need to go with someone who has been far more vetted and experienced. So no matter the outcome, this race and its outcome is going to be a microcosm of the Democratic fights to come over the real future of the party, which I think will not be decided until 28.
1: You're saying Democrats may very well take the result in Maine as a verdict not just on Plattner, but on what they should do in 2028 in the national election.
2: I think that's right. I think the country is going through a period of rethinking what kind of experience they want their political leaders to have, and also what kind of things that were traditionally seen as political baggage they're willing to accept.
1: Well, Lisa, Katie, thank you both so much.
2: Thank you.
3: Thanks for having us.
0: Katie Glick is a political reporter, and Lisa Lehr is a national political correspondent for The New York Times.
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15: 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Good evening. I'm John Weaver. 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
17: In Los Angeles, I'm Kai Risnell. It is Tuesday today, 9 June. Good as always to have you along, everybody. The strawberry jam comes to us from the J.M. Smucker Company, to which we will get in just a second. The stock market analytics come to us from Bank of America. The setup comes from us, and it goes like this. These are, broadly speaking, heady days in the equity markets. Record highs practically every time you turn around. Everybody you can think of is filing to go public, and trillion-dollar companies are basically table stakes now. However, comma, Bank of America is singing a different tune. In a note last week, B of A, which I should tell you advertises with us, said there are, and this is a quote, too many red flags, end quote, pointing to a market peak, and that it is time to, again, I'm quoting because these words matter, take profits. So, Marketplace's Henry Epp gets us going.
18: Stock market analysts don't really speak in plain English, so when they recommend investors take profits,
19: they're really telling people to sell, but they're trying to do it in sort of a market etiquette way.
18: James Weston is with the Rice University Business School. Bank of America declined an interview request. In the report, its analysts offer a couple reasons why now might be the time to sell. One, there are concerning signs in the real economy, says Weston.
19: We're seeing worsening fundamentals in consumer spending. We're seeing worsening fundamentals in consumer indebtedness. We're seeing a big rise in the price of oil.
18: Two, the value of publicly traded companies is really high right now, especially tech companies. Derek Horstmeyer is a professor of finance at George Mason University.
20: When we talk about valuations of companies, we usually measure it based on the price of the company to their earnings. And right now, that's at a very high point.
18: Some tech company shares are really expensive given how much revenue they actually generate, which could mean investors are being overly speculative or that the market is nearing its peak, which is why you have analysts saying it's time to take profits. The problem with making that call, says Ben Carlson at Ritholtz Wealth Management, is it's really hard to get right.
21: There have been people who've been trying to call the top on this for 10 years now.
18: But the market has just kept rallying. So yeah, this might be the moment the stock market hits its peak, or it might not. Larry Adam is at Raymond James, another Marketplace underwriter.
22: So until we see major fundamental changes to the economy, to corporate fundamentals, to what the Fed is going to do, we would not recommend making major changes to a portfolio right now.
18: For those who do think it's time to sell, there's a risk in saying that out loud, says James Weston at Rice.
19: If you tell everyone to sell and everyone all sells at once, that triggers a market crash.
18: Which is why analysts use language like take profits. I'm Henry Epp for Marketplace.
17: Wall Street on this Tuesday, there was a little profit taken. Actually, we will have the details when we do the numbers.

0: You were promised strawberry jam, so strawberry jam shall there be. Smucker's, home to Folgers Coffee, Hostess Twinkies, of course, and the aforementioned preserves. Reported results today, net sales up 4%. Uncrustables, it turns out. Those frozen PB&Js were a standout. But the company said the year ahead is not going to be as good because of, and this is a quote, I'm doing a lot of quoting today, a dynamic and evolving external environment. And as Marketplace's Stephanie Hughes reports, that's an affliction common to a whole lot of packaged goods companies.
1: One big challenge for packaged food companies, Americans are kind of leaning away from eating packaged food. Craig Raleigh is a partner at the consulting firm Korn Ferry.
2: Many people are thinking about healthier foods, walking away from processed foods.
1: Also, a growing chunk of the population is now taking GLP-1 drugs, which means they're eating less food generally. And Raleigh points out people who are feeling stretched financially are more likely to trade down when they're buying a jar of jelly.
2: Many of these people are going to buy the grocery store's private label brand, which can be 10, 20, 30% cheaper than a national brand.
1: Raleigh also points out the war in Iran and the high price of oil has pushed up companies' shipping costs. Meanwhile, climate change has thrown a wrench into growing some of the foods that go in these packages.
3: Everything starts in the ground. Even a Hostess Twinkie, you know, starts in the ground.
1: Phil Lempert is a food industry analyst.
3: If you look at what's gone on with coffee in Brazil because of climate change, if you look at what's gone on with bananas.
1: Bananas are susceptible to higher than usual temperatures, and coffee crops in Brazil have been hurt by drought.
3: Just about all their crops globally really have to be reimagined.
1: Meanwhile, on-again, off-again tariffs mean company leaders have to make decisions in an ever-changing environment. Ed Johnson is with Deloitte Consulting.
4: Three different tariff regimes in the last 12 months have made locking in cost for a lot of packaged food manufacturers next to impossible.
1: Johnson says to plan for the future, companies are doing lots of scenario planning. For example, envisioning alternate supply chains.
4: It's all about trying to plan for the different options or different potential outcomes on the variables that you're aware that are in flux.
1: Johnson says packaged food companies have had to do a lot of this kind of scenario planning since the pandemic. So while it might be stressful, at least they're kind of used to it. I'm Stephanie Hughes for Marketplace.

0: We talked yesterday about how more people are going to the movies. It turns out that Cinemark, the theater chain, says it had its highest ever domestic box office last month. That was driven, at least in part, by the runaway success of indie horror films like Obsession and, more recently, Backrooms. And, yes, of course, the big studio movies, Michael, The Devil Wears Prada 2, you know them as well as I do. You will not, however, have found all of those films at the Belcourt Theater, a nonprofit film center in Nashville. But still, we thought this was a good moment to check in with Stephanie Silverman. She is the executive director there. Stephanie Silverman, how are you?
1: Kai Ristall, so nice to talk to you.
0: It's been too long, and it's my bad. I apologize.
1: Always glad to catch up whenever you have a minute.
0: How are things at the Belcourt?
1: You know, things at the Belcourt are pretty good. It's starting to heat up. The summertime is rolling in, and this is a pretty stacked summer of movies, so we're pretty excited over here.
0: What's playing right now? What are the biggies you got going?
1: Well, right now we've got I Love Boosters. We have been doing a fun series around Twin Peaks, bringing the television series back, but putting it on the big screen, huge crowds for that. But we're really in the run-up to Disclosure Day, Spielberg's big new movie. We've got The Odyssey coming up.
0: Yeah.
1: And then, we do our Belcourt thing, which is we got these great new movies, but then we wrap everything with awesome repertory programming. So we're doing a bunch of summer epics to go around the Odyssey and just a lot of reasons to stay out of the Nashville heat, honestly.
0: Let me ask you, not that you're always thinking about business, but let me ask you about the not arts part of your business, but about the actual, selling stuff on scene part of the business. Concessions and all of that. I imagine your cost of goods sold is up just like everybody's?
1: It sure is. Pretty dramatically. We work really hard to keep affordability as kind of part of our mission, but it's getting tougher out here. The cost of goods is putting a hurt on us for sure.
0: What's a ticket price? I mean, if I go to the multiplex around here, I'm paying $1 zillion.
1: Yeah, our top ticket price is $13.50.
0: Nice.
1: And then if you're a Belcourt member, you're paying $9.75 to come to the movies. So we want this to be an accessible place. I think one of the things that's kept us thriving through recessions and other tough economic periods is that we're still accessible in terms of that kind of baseline price point for entertainment dollars.
0: Yeah. Are you, you're a nonprofit, right? You go out and raise philanthropic dollars. How is that for you?
1: It's good. We are seeing a lot of generosity from individuals. I would say a little more challenged on the government funding side of things, the foundation side of things. But the flip side is we're seeing a lot of generosity from our audiences. Mm-hmm. And that's, at the end of the day, the most sustainable and meaningful giving for us. We have more members, for instance, than we ever have had in the history of the Belcourt.
0: Which is how many members?
1: We're about to hit 8,400.
0: Oh, wow.
1: So, that's 8,400 Nashvillians, or at least people from the region, putting money on the table and saying, you're an investment that I care about, Belcourt.
0: Yeah. Talk to me for a second about, Backroom and Obsession and that versus some of the sequels and the IP movies that came out this weekend to, as near as I can tell, sort of meh sort of box office, right? But, got these new young people directing movies and stuff. Talk to me about that. That's got to be heartening to you.
1: It's the most exciting thing that's happening. I mean, to see these movies come out of the gate with such energy and such enthusiasm is really exciting because, this is a business at the end of the day, and those ticket sales talk to the studios, and the studios are the folks that we need investing in new voices, in truly original filmmaking. So to see the successes last year are films like Sinners and One Battle After Another, rolling right into these new genre movies, that's telling a story that is pretty undeniable and, frankly, incredibly exciting from our point of view.
0: Last thing, and then I'll let you go. Have you seen the trailer for Odyssey yet?
1: Oh, yeah.
0: All right. So, look, I've got some misgivings. I got to tell you, I'm not sure I'm buying Matt Damon in that role.
1: I will just say, I also got to see some footage at CinemaCon.
0: Yeah.
1: I was blown away. I think it's going to work out.
0: All right.
1: Fingers crossed.
0: I'm going to call you back if I don't like it.
1: I mean, right. I know you got thoughts, and I appreciate them. And I will be excited to hear them, but I am optimistic at this point.
0: Stephanie Silverman, she runs a Belcourt Theater in Nashville. Stephanie, thanks a lot. It's really good to talk.
1: Great to talk to you, Guy.

0: This next story, I'm just telling you in advance, is really going to set some people on edge. Fitch and Moody's, two of the big ratings agencies, were out with new judgments on the oil and gas sector this week. If you think about it, you can probably see where this is going. The oil shock from the president's war with Iran has Fitch upgrading oil and gas to improving from neutral because of higher oil prices. Moody's kept its positive outlook and said corporate earnings in that sector are going to be even higher. Marketplace's Elizabeth Trovall has more now on big oil balance sheets.
1: I want to take you all back to a much different time and space. Think Bad Bunny's Super Bowl performance and the Winter Olympics, February 2026. Back then, oil companies weren't exactly in a celebratory mood.
2: The expectation was for oversupply. So there was an anticipation of the crude oil price languishing in the $55 to $60 a barrel range.
1: That's Andrew O'Connor with Morningstar DBRS. But instead of languishing, the war in Iran changed oil and gas markets overnight. And it wasn't a 1 or 2 week blip either. The now months-long crisis has meant substantially different outlooks for companies. Dan Pickering is with Pickering Energy Partners.
3: In 2025, West Texas Intermediate oil prices averaged $65 a barrel. So far in 2026, they've averaged about $85 a barrel.
1: In other words,
3: these guys are selling a product that's gone up, you know, a third in value year over year. And so they are making a lot more money by simply doing more of the same.
1: And it's not just crude oil prices that have increased.
3: Across the barrel, across the product suite, prices have risen.
1: Liquefied natural gas prices are up, along with jet fuel, diesel, and gasoline. And North American oil producers have been especially well positioned to benefit from all of this. Andrew O'Connor again.
2: They're a long ways from the conflict, and then the refiners that are located in North America are also benefiting.
1: And looking ahead, it's not just that oil and gas companies are doing well now. Thomas Lyles is with Rystad Energy.
4: You know, we do foresee elevated prices over the next 2 years, without a doubt. I think that's pretty much baked into most forecasts at this point.
1: So more cash than expected for these companies next year, too. I'm Elizabeth Trovall for Mark.

0: Coming up.
1: You don't pay the duty and tariffs at that point in time.
0: Been a while since we've done a tariff story, you know, but first, let's do the numbers. Dow Industrials up 86 points today, 0.2%, 50,872. The NASDAQ down 250 points, that's 1%, give or take, 25,678. The S&P 500 dipped 19 points, 0.25%, 73.86. J.M. Smucker, it of the preserves, picked up 10.4% today. General Mills up 1.75%. Kraft Heinz crept up about 0.33% today. Millions of sports fans are watching the finals between the Knicks and the San Antonio Spurs this week. Also, no doubt, many of them, perhaps also you, are betting on the series. DraftKings, one of the biggest sportsbooks companies, improved 11.3%. Flutter Entertainment, which owns FanDuel, expanded 6.1%. Bonds up, yield on the 10-year T-note down just a bit, 4.51%. 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

0: This is Marketplace. I'm Kai Rizdahl. It's been, well, let's just say a very long time since I've written a cover letter. You know what I'm talking about, right? Dear hiring manager, I'm the perfect candidate for the job opening you have in blah, blah, blah. Well, it turns out cover letters are just one more thing in this economy that's getting disrupted by AI. Anna Alchek wrote about it for Business Insider the other day. Welcome to the program. It's good to have you on.
1: Thanks for having me.
0: Tell me, would you, how you came upon this story?
1: Yeah, so this story actually, I got the idea about it about 6-7 months ago. I was at an AI conference and I was sitting next to a Wharton professor who was telling me about his struggle with hiring research assistants at UPenn. And he was basically saying that he has received, you know, these email cover letters from students and they're the best he's seen yet. And they all seem like they're written by AI because they're all exceptional. And so he was having a really hard time being able to decipher which was actually top talent, you know, from the ones who just plugged it into ChatGPT and were sending similar emails to other professors. So he was facing this hiring issue. And I thought it was really interesting back then. And as time went on, you know, I've heard more. We covered a story about how, you know, resumes are being deprioritized. And that made me think, like, wow, the cover letter is probably long gone at this point.
0: We will stipulate here that cover letters can be painful to write. They're no fun. And obviously with ChatGPT or AI system of your choice, you just crank them out. So it's not just a quality thing, right? Because you can see when stuff is written by AI and everybody knows it. It's also a quantity thing, right? People are getting drowning in cover letters.
1: Yeah, definitely. I think hiring is up, or you know, the number of applications that hiring managers are getting is definitely up. People are applying to more jobs on average. And so, yeah, I mean, even this professor I spoke to, he's seen a 20% increase in the last year. But yeah, so if you're getting more applications and all of them are top tier, it becomes really difficult to tell which ones are the actual top talent that you're working with.
0: This Wharton professor, as you say in this piece, was hiring like what, 4 or 5 people to be his research assistant. But there are companies and, you know, not even huge ones, but have to hire dozens, you know, hundreds of people. What are they doing?
1: Yeah. So the companies that I heard from, for example, BCG.
0: Boston Consulting Group, right? Big company, consulting company.
1: Boston Consulting Group. They stopped requiring cover letters about 10 to 12 years ago in North America. But nowadays, they're doing more behavioral assessments and personality tests. And, you know, so they're adding different tests to the hiring process. We also know that a lot of companies are now asking for verified skills. And we saw that LinkedIn, you know, rolled out this year. They rolled out their verified skills. So basically, candidates can, you know, take these tests and show their AI skills with different apps. So I think in this era, employers really want to see your work. They don't just want to read about it in a resume or a cover letter.
0: Right.
1: You know, a portfolio, those kinds of things are definitely becoming top of mind for hiring managers. They want to see you actually do your work.
0: Right. That's actually super interesting. This is none of my business, but did you have to write a cover letter to get this job at Business Insider?
1: I got this job 2.5 years ago, so I did have to write a cover letter, and I actually spent... I like really worked hard on it.
0: Yeah.
1: And I think in journalism too, it's not going away probably because it's such a writing heavy industry. So no luck there for me. But in terms of everyone else, I think that it's definitely not as prioritized in this day.
0: Anna Alchek at Business Insider. Anna, thanks a lot. I appreciate your time.
1: Thanks for having me.

0: Just as for every action, there is an equal and opposite reaction, so too for every law, there is a loophole, or perhaps several. For tariff law, one of the big loopholes comes in the form of what are known as foreign trade zones, FTZs in the lingo, legally defined areas, usually near ports and airports, that are, generally speaking now, outside the reach of U.S. customs, and which have historically let companies import goods tariff-free, then use those imports to manufacture their own products with lower tariff rates or even no tariff rate at all. I said historically a second ago because last year the Trump administration closed that particular loophole. Marketplace's Justin Ho has our story.
1: About a year ago, Aaron Stinnert was trying to find a new location for the bike frame manufacturing company he runs in California.
2: We needed a bigger space. We were getting a lot of influx of potential clients for manufacturing here in the States.
1: Stinner Frameworks was facing threats of tariffs that could have been more than 100% on the components it imports from China and Taiwan. So Stinner's plan was to set up his new location in a foreign trade zone.
2: That would allow us to manufacture the frames here in the States, bring components in from outside, assemble the bikes within the FTZ, and then when it leaves the FTZ, have that then be released into the, at least North American market, tariff-free.
1: Then the Trump administration changed the rules. Stinnert wouldn't be able to use the FTZ to reduce or eliminate his tariff bill. So he pulled the plug on setting up shop there.
2: You know, for those of us trying to make stuff here, having a slight advantage in being able to do that, it would be great. At least put us on an even playing field. But when that's not even happening, it's like, well, what is the point here?
1: Some foreign trade zones have seen interest die down. Drew Rodriguez is with the Port of Hueneme, which oversees one in Ventura County, California. He says inquiries about the FTZ surged after the Trump administration's big tariff announcement last year. But so far this year, only a handful.
3: If people were interested when the tariff craze and hysteria was taking over, they would have already reached out to us by now, where now they know this either works for me or it doesn't work for me.
1: There are plenty of instances where FTZs still make sense. Jessica Miserandino is import manager with AFL, a company in Duncan, South Carolina that makes fiber optic cables. It imports a lot of optical fiber from Japan.
4: We have a site in Duncan that is approved as a U.S. foreign trade zone, and all of our manufacturing operations are within that foreign trade zone.
1: Miserandino says the FTZ still offers advantages, because when you import goods into it,
4: you don't pay the duty and tariffs at that point in time. You don't have to pay them until you actually manufacture the goods and ship them out of your zone.
1: Ms. Rendino says that gives the company more flexibility to deal with tariff bills that can run to hundreds of thousands of dollars.
4: Especially while you're waiting to see what happens with these tariffs. I mean, maybe you want to bring in some material and hold it because you don't know if they're going to go up. You know, you don't know what's going to change day by day at this point.
1: Being able to delay tariff payments allows businesses to invest that money elsewhere. Ryan Tuhill is director of community and economic development with the city of Phoenix.
5: Looking at the companies that are operators within our trade zone, many of them are going through pretty significant expansions.
1: Tuhill says those companies include semiconductor manufacturers, aerospace, and defense companies.
5: As businesses invest, that's more jobs for folks who live in the Phoenix region. Those businesses are generating revenue that is helping to support all of the public infrastructure and services that we provide as a jurisdiction.
1: Tuhill says the number of businesses using the city's FTZ has steadily increased over the last several years. And so far this year, it's still going up. I'm Justin Ho for Marketplace.

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1: This final note on the way out today, which I will preface by noting that the average rate on a 30-year fixed-rate mortgage last week was 6.48%, down a tad from a week earlier. That's from Fannie Mae. I mention it to get to this. The National Association of Realtors said today the heretofore moribund spring home buying season seems to have gotten a bit of a mid-season boost. Home sales in May up 3.2% from April. Jordan Manji, Zunil Maharaj, Jenna Wynn, Olga Oxman, and Virginia K. Smith are the digital team. I'm Kai Rizdahl. We will see you tomorrow, everybody. This is APM.

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Co-hosted by Carolyn Beeler and Marco Werman, The World is a co-production of WGBH in Boston and PRX, and it airs every weekday afternoon at 2 on NPR 89.1. 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
1: 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Well, think again. Stanford University's Hoover History Lab's Dan Wong talks about his book, Breakneck, China's Quest to Engineer the Future. And did you know when you're thirsty, you're not just thirsty, you're dehydrated? And the impact of being underhydrated is serious indeed in all kinds of activities, from sports to medical settings to the military. Dr. Mark Kendall from Wear Optimo tells listeners about the development of a simple wearable to gauge your hydration levels. Join host Moira Gunn for Tech Nation Saturday at 5 a.m. or 5 p.m. here on NPR 89.1, where Morning Edition now continues. Thanks for joining us.
2: It's Morning Edition from NPR News. I'm Michelle Martin.
3: And I'm Steve Inskeep. The United States and Iran are redefining the word ceasefire, trading attacks with each other.
2: A U.S. helicopter went down on Monday near the Strait of Hormuz. The U.S. blamed Iran. And late Tuesday, the U.S. struck Iranian air defenses and radar sites in what it called a proportional response. Iranian officials say they did not target the U.S. helicopter, suggesting it went down in an accident. So Iran responded to the U.S. response with missiles.
3: NPR White House correspondent Franco Ordonez has been following all of this. Franco, good morning.
4: Good morning, Steve.
3: Okay, so it was a little murky exactly how this chopper went down. So what is the U.S. thinking that led them to respond with airstrikes?
4: Yeah, I mean, I think it's a matter of U.S. credibility. It is murky, but Trump is calling it an attack. And the thinking is that not responding could have been seen by Iran as weakness. I mean, even though troops were okay, they were in that helicopter, Mona Yacoubian, a former State Department official who now works at the Center for Strategic and International Studies, told me that Trump is basically in this no-win situation. And that's because he probably can't let this one go unanswered, but also because of the great lengths that he's already gone to de-escalate.
5: And this is a dynamic that probably has been playing out for a little while in terms of the president threatening action and then at the last minute finding an off-ramp.
4: But obviously responding also opened the door to further escalation, as we're now seeing.
3: Yeah, where on the map is Iran's response coming?
4: Well, our correspondents in the region report air raid sirens sounding across Kuwait, Bahrain, and Jordan as Iranian missiles targeted U.S. military bases overnight. The Iranian foreign minister also issued a strong statement saying no attack or threat will go unanswered. So there is some real risk here. I mean, we've already seen how volatile the situation in the Middle East is. I mean, you can easily see a situation where escalation kind of takes a life of its own, a response, a counter response, more retaliations, each time getting bigger and more dangerous.
3: Well, wasn't it just yesterday morning that the president was saying they're a couple of days away from a deal?
4: I mean, there was, and it's really questionable about how this is going to affect the negotiations. I mean, it certainly is not going to help if this can't be contained. But the incident also speaks to the challenges that Trump faces as he tries to almost will this war to an end with his own words. I was talking with Jenny Stromer Galley, who studies political messaging at Syracuse University. She tells me it's clear that Trump wants the war to be over, but there are also so many other things out of his control.
6: I think from a rhetorical perspective, Trump is still trying to manufacture reality that he wants to be true, but it comes up against the actual state of affairs that he doesn't have much control over at the end of the day.
3: Franco, you're reminding me, this is not critical of Trump, it's just descriptive. He continuously and for years has said things are coming in just a couple of weeks, couple of days. When he says peace is coming in just a couple of days, is he, however, selling a particular story to the public?
4: I mean, yes. I mean, she says it's also, Stromer Galley, that is, also says it's about assuring Americans that it's going to work out just like he promised, and that he just needs a couple more days. I mean, the problem is gas prices do keep going up. Electricity is

0: This is NPR News.
1: 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We can expect sunny skies throughout the day with a high of 107. For Safford, a sunny day with breezy conditions and gusts up to 30 miles an hour this afternoon and a high of 106, a high of 98 today for Sierra Vista. It's 78 right now in Green Valley, also 78 in Safford.
2: 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He won an Emmy playing a young Prince Charles in The Crown. Now he's the lead in Steven Spielberg's new film Disclosure Day. We'll talk about his approach in this new blockbuster and Spielberg's decades-long exploration of the idea that aliens are among us. 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
8: Good morning, Tucson. Welcome to our pledge drive fiesta. My name is Mitch Pizek. We're thrilled you're here. Oh, before we get started, also I wanted to give an update on our action weather. It's going to be 107 degrees today, so there's less than 20% chance of snow this afternoon. So I am here today. This is very exciting. It's going to sound like I'm bragging, but it's true. Two very special people here with me. First of all, and you'll know this guy, he's a very, very gifted artist, Mr. Tom Fuller, who's the professional photographer for over 60 years in the Southwest. Tim, we are thrilled that you're here.
9: I'm thrilled to be here. This station is my heartbeat when I get up in the morning. This is how I arrive in my day, every day, listening to this radio station.
8: I'll tell you what, I love heartbeat. I like that. I might borrow. I'll give you a royalty. I like that, a heartbeat. Yeah. So I'm like with you, right? It literally is the only station I listen to here. And, you know, whether I'm driving or I'm brushing my teeth or I'm taking a shower.
9: You're on my bicycle or whatever it is.
8: You're welcome for that visual. Okay. You know, this is what I listen to, and it's great. So it's great you're here. We really appreciate you, you know, finding a time away from the camera for a little bit to be with us here. And, there is more. The voice, Mr. Tony Perkins of the infamous Press Room, news reporter, producer. Basically, if you're enjoying this station, you can blame Tony for it. Tony, good morning.
0: Good morning, Tim. Hey, thanks a lot. You know, I've been part of the morning routine at AZPM for, you know, many, many years. And it was interesting driving in this morning, as early as it was. It was still much later in the morning than I usually would arrive at the station for morning news over the years.
8: What time do you usually get up to provide us with world-class news here?
0: You know, it's really interesting that, you know, I usually get going around 4 o'clock in the morning or maybe even 3:30. And when I say that, people just react. It's so outrageous and everything. But after you've done this for a number of years, and that's what morning is all about for so many of us, is you do a routine. You do things in a certain order, a certain frame of mind when you get up, and it's great that AZPM is part of that morning routine for so many people in Tucson, and we want to keep that going. That's part of what our pledge drive is all about.
8: You know, Tony, I'll tell you what, if you have a minute to share with us, how exactly can someone donate to us?
0: Well, you can give through azpm.org/giveonline, or you can call or text donate to this number, 520-621-1600. 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That's sort of, you know, pledge drive is about making a pledge. 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
8: Now, do they make it out to Tony Tony Perkins, or do they make it out to AZPM?
0: Well, you certainly wouldn't make it out to me.
8: Oh, okay. you only accept envelopes of cash?
0: Is that how that works? Exactly. Okay, exactly right, if you want to drop it off at the station.
8: that sounds great. So, Tim. So you've been a photographer for, you know, for like 60 years, which is really something. And so your time is very valuable. So what is it like? What is one of the favorite things about this station that you like so much?
9: We live in a world where news is polarized, where opinions are polarized. And it's wonderful to have this quiet voice of information that tells you what is true, what is real. It is not inflected by a particular sense of politics and trying to make a point. It's just so wonderful to listen to, number one, news. Number two, there are just so many extraordinary programs. And along with that, you know, the PBS stuff, you know, the Novas, the Arizona Spotlight is fabulous. I love that, as well as Tony's Press Room. That's a great show. But learning about the world I live in, it's my number one source of information.
8: Yeah, it's kind of a brilliant point you have. You know, you think about who does listen to AZPM, right? Well, some people lean to the right, but not everyone. Some people lean to the left, not everyone. But you know, Tony, what is everyone that listens to us has in common, they're all classy people of culture. And you got to love it, right? AZPM is a beautiful space to receive timely, accurate, and comprehensive local, state, national, and global information that allows our listeners to be educated, reassured, and the opportunity to formulate their own decisions and conclusions. So it really is a beautiful place, and it means so much to the whole community. I mean, it really does. So, you know, I just don't remember again. You know, Tony, do you have a minute to tell us once again, how do we make a donation?
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8: That's just great. So we are going to have, you know, our program here is going to go off the air for about half an hour, but we will be back. Michael Dauphin is going to do a great job, you know, and then we'll be back in about half an hour. And we have some major matching gifts we're going to share with you. Thank you, everyone, very, very much. There is one other thing. We are really excited that this week we're really bringing in a lot of money, and we expect that this will be another record day for us. And it's all because of you, our beautiful listeners. Thank you.
10: When you need medical care, instead of a doctor, you might see an advanced practice registered nurse. 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
11: When you tether people like that, it prevents expansion into those underserved communities.
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1: 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Congressional Republicans approved new funding for federal immigration enforcement Tuesday as the Democrats loudly voiced their opposition.
12: They want to hand DHS another $70 billion, despite the fact that DHS still has $100 billion sitting around unspent.
1: More on how this new money will likely be used coming up on Morning Edition. 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
13: Live from NPR News in Washington, I'm Dave Mattingly. Republican Steve Hilton is advancing to California's gubernatorial election in November. Hilton finished second in last week's primary to Democrat Javier Becerra. Billionaire Tom Steyer finished third and has conceded. Becerra and Hilton will now face off to replace outgoing Governor Gavin Newsom. Nevada's gubernatorial matchup is set. Lucia Starbuck with member station KUNR reports on the results of yesterday's primary there.
14: The state's Democratic Attorney General, Aaron Ford, will now face incumbent Governor Joe Lombardo in November. The two have already sparred over immigration. As the state's top law enforcement official, Ford directed schools, law enforcement, and healthcare facilities to work with ICE as little as possible. The governor was quick to accuse him of creating a sanctuary state. Lombardo has been a non-controversial governor and has worked to stay on the president's good side. The race will come down to issues that have both a state and national impact, such as the economy, as Nevada voters decide whether they're happy with the status quo. For NPR News, I'm Lucia Starbuck in Reno.
13: In South Carolina, Congresswoman Nancy Mace has fallen short in her bid to win the Republican gubernatorial nomination there. In Maine, Graham Plattner has won the Democratic nomination for the U.S. Senate seat held by Republican Susan Collins. This is NPR News.
15: From the AZPM newsroom, I'm Gabe Stultz. Arizona lawmakers are preparing to vote on a state budget plan this week, but the spending plan won't include the renewal of a funding source for K-12 public schools. Cameron Sanchez reports.
16: The legislature must pass a state budget ahead of a June 30th deadline to avoid a government shutdown. Governor Katie Hobbs and legislative Democrats wanted the budget to include an extension of Proposition 123, a voter-approved measure to boost education funding with revenue from the state land trust. But Republicans disagreed on how much funding to pull from the trust and how to spend it. Republicans also argue it's irresponsible to account for Prop 123 funding when it's uncertain whether voters would approve it at the ballot in November.
17: Cameron Sanchez, Phoenix.
15: A technology company based in Flagstaff will fly the first-ever robotic space rescue mission this summer. Gonhee Lee is founder and CEO of Catalyst Space. He says the company is working with NASA to dock with a space telescope to try and boost it into a higher orbit.
18: It doesn't have any interfaces or grapple fixtures or a USB port that you can plug into. It was never envisioned that we would service this satellite. So we have to bring all of that equipment ourselves.
15: Space scientists have used the Swift Space Telescope for 22 years, but now its orbit is decaying and the telescope is in danger of burning up in the Earth's atmosphere. Lee says if everything goes as planned, the Catalyst satellite will use three robotic arms to grab the space telescope and use its own propulsion system to move it out of danger. NASA says that's never been tried before with remote-controlled spacecraft. I'm Gabe Stultz.
19: Every year in the U.S., around 340 million antidepressant prescriptions are written. RFK Jr., the U.S.'s top health official, says that's too many and that people need more help getting off the meds. Some doctors worry his warnings go too far. How antidepressants help us and how we taper off of them. Next time on 1A.
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1: 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Stay cool and hydrated today. 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
2: This is Morning Edition from NPR News. I'm Michelle Martin.
21: And I'm Steve Inskeep. Congressional Republicans approved $70 billion in funding for federal immigration enforcement last night.
2: The bill, now heading to President Trump's desk, will fully fund enforcement through the rest of his term. This money is in addition to tens of billions of dollars already approved last year.
21: NPR Homeland Security correspondent Jimena Bastia was following this. Jimena, good morning.
22: Good morning.
21: What's in the bill?
22: Republicans in Congress voted to send tens of billions of dollars to two agencies, Immigration and Customs Enforcement and the Border Patrol. This includes $38 billion just for ICE, which is a bit over three times the previous annual budget Congress had approved. It also includes money to hire more Border Patrol agents and for border security technology. Congress was originally on track to fund these parts of DHS, along with many other parts of the federal government, through its normal appropriations process, but Senate Democrats pulled their support for that measure and for all of DHS funding after DHS agents shot and killed two U.S. citizens in Minneapolis in January.
21: Okay, so that's very interesting. They ended up having to take this other path to fund DHS then. How does this measure differ from the earlier attempt?
22: Republicans passed this bill through a tool known as reconciliation. All you really need to know is that it's a way around the filibuster for the majority party in the Senate. But reconciliation is not a normal way to fund an agency. For starters, as an agency, you're supposed to get funding one fiscal year at a time. And ICE and Border Patrol get these dollars through 2029. And there's no provisions that say certain amounts need to be spent in a certain time frame. That means DHS could spend most of this as quickly or slowly as they want. Immigration advocates warn that in regular appropriations bills, there are often provisions that, for example, mandate DHS issue reports, whether to Congress or publicly, on how the money is spent, updates on the programs they fund, and even details like the demographics of who is being detained. And none of those requirements are in this measure.
21: Because Republicans went around the filibuster, did Democrats get anything in the end?
22: Not really. In April, Congress did pass a bill to fund all of DHS except ICE and Border Patrol, and that bill did include more money for body cameras, stipulate congressional oversight of detention centers, and de-escalation training for officers and agents. But Democrats had been hoping to codify a mandate for officers to wear the body cameras, and they didn't get that. Mm. And they also didn't get any provision on the warrants officers must use to enter homes or limits on face coverings. Also, lost in this fight was funding for internal oversight offices at DHS that investigate detention center conditions, though the April bill that I mentioned earlier did include funding for the inspector general to take on some of that work.
21: Okay, so really only a few details change here. What does that mean overall for immigration enforcement?
22: I mean, it really is a historic investment in the president's immigration agenda. Officials at ICE have been waiting to see if this money is secure to spend it on technology like wearable headsets and contracts for data sets. And it's noted that this is on top of money provided last summer that kept both agencies functioning through this time. That money had already made ICE the highest funded federal law enforcement agency. So now there's going to be more resources and flexibilities for the agencies to expand their efforts to increase the rate of immigration arrests and deportations.
21: NPR Homeland Security correspondent Jimena Bastillo, thanks so much.
22: Thank you.
2: So what does another $70 billion mean for immigration enforcement during the rest of President Trump's second term? Let's ask Congressman James Walkinshaw of Virginia. He's the only Democrat who sits on both the House Homeland Security and Oversight Committees. He's with us now. Congressman, good morning. Thanks for joining us.
23: Yeah, thanks so much for having me.
2: As Jimena just told us, Democrats tried to block funding for DHS and ICE and Border Patrol until certain reforms were included, like, you know, limiting use of face coverings, et cetera, mandating officers wear body cameras, et cetera. as we just heard, those reforms did not make it into the final bill. The government shut down twice in an effort to get those reforms. Was anything accomplished here?
4: Well, look, Democrats put forward common sense reforms to just put some guardrails on ICE and CBP. And what we said is, look, these agencies should operate like any other law enforcement agency, like our local police, like your state police. They shouldn't be masked. They should have identification. They should have use of force standards, real training. They should conduct themselves professionally, as we would expect any law enforcement agency. Republicans, led primarily by Stephen Miller at the White House, rejected all of that out of hand and wouldn't seriously consider it. And unfortunately, they chose to move forward giving another $70 billion, total of $240 billion to ICE and CBP to try to continue this mass deportation agenda. So
2: given the outcome, was it worth shutting the government down twice?
4: Well, look, I think that's a good question for the Republicans. Look, I'm a Democrat in the House, and the tool I have to protect my constituents is my voice and my vote. And if Republicans wanted my vote for any funding for ICE or CBP, they needed to sit down and listen to the common sense, basic reforms and suggestions that I had, along with other Democrats. They weren't willing to do that. As a result, DHS was shut down for a period of time.
2: So now that ICE and Border Patrol are funded for 3 years, what kind of oversight will Congress have?
4: Well, I think you're going to continue to see Democrats aggressively using committee hearings to ask tough questions of ICE and CBP leadership. I've done that on the Homeland Security Committee. You'll continue to see us use tools and mechanisms like the Government Accountability Office and IGs, Independent Inspector General, to the extent that Trump hasn't fired them, to request investigations into specific enforcement programs. We'll have document requests. We'll highlight the most egregious cases. We obviously know the significant ones where American citizens have been killed, where rights have been violated. We're going to continue to call that out and put pressure on this administration to follow the Constitution and follow the law.
2: So is calling it out basically your only tool at this point?
4: Well, I mentioned some other tools, the Government Accountability Office, Independent Inspectors General. Obviously, we'll look to the courts as well. You know, courts have hundreds of times blocked the Trump administration and ICE with respect to different actions and efforts to deport individuals who had a legal right to stay in the country. So I think you'll see Democrats continue to partner, file amicus briefs in many of those cases and highlight those as well.
2: Before we let you go, have you seen any differences in DHS policy or behavior since Mark Wayne Mullen became Secretary of Homeland Security?
4: I think they've tried to keep a lower profile, but we know that a lot of the abuses are still continuing. They're not concentrating in one area as they did in Minneapolis to create a huge media spectacle, but they continue to smash down the doors of Americans in many cases without judicial warrants. They continue to target otherwise law-abiding immigrants who have been in their communities for decades. So I think the abuses continue, but they've tried to keep a lower profile.
2: And before I let you go really fast here, are your constituents still worried about this?
4: Yes, absolutely.
2: That's Democratic Representative James Walkinshaw of Virginia. Congressman, thank you so much for talking with us.
4: Thanks for having me.

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2: 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Tango was born in the 1880s, but by the 1940s was introduced to the concert hall. Here's some of the masters of tango tonight, including Astor Piazzolla, Luis Pasquet, and Anibal Troilo on Fiesta, 8 p.m. on our sister station, Classical 90.5.
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5: Good morning, I'm Steve Inskeep. A. Martinez went to the Toy Story 5 premiere in Hollywood. The movie ended, and a Taylor Swift concert started. She sings the movie's theme and appeared at the screening. Her solo act became a duet with Randy Newman. Luckily, we have a friend who captured the video. It's Morning Edition.
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0: This is Morning Edition from NPR News. I'm Michelle Martin.
5: And I'm Steve Inskeep. Ukraine is showcasing the skill that has helped them battle Russia's army. It is the skill that allowed them to slow Russian advances and also to strike far into the enemy's territory, the ability to operate drones. NPR's Hanna Polomarenko reports that some operators took part in a competition.
7: In Truskavets, a resort city in western Ukraine, hundreds of miles from the front line, it looks and sounds like a festival. On the sunny late May afternoon, there is a big stage with a jumbo screen in a city park, food stands serving barbecue and hot dogs, and colorful tents everywhere. And then there is a familiar noise, buzzing, the sound of drones flying. In this war, that's usually the sound of danger. There are soldiers here too, but the drones are not Russian and the soldiers are not getting ready to fight. They are about to take part in a competition run by Ukraine's military, where they will show off their skills. The host calls out the participants from the stage. They're from 19 brigades and include the best drone pilots from the armed forces and the National Guard of Ukraine. Command Sergeant Major Denis Kardash is the mastermind behind this competition. He says the major goals for the drone operators are to learn from each other and support each other. Kardash says the competitors came directly from the front lines, and for them this is an opportunity to take a break from the war, see their families, and demonstrate their level of training. He adds that such events also bring together military and civilians. Kardash says civilians can see that soldiers are just ordinary people. For example, someone who was a baker or a driver just a year ago. My best pilot used to make ice cream, says Kardash. There he is. He waves to the pilot in the crowd, a man with a short beard and a tattoo of red flowers on his forearm. The pilot comes up to greet him. At the request of Ukraine's military, which cites security reasons, NPR is identifying the pilot by only his military call sign, Lolik. Lolik joined the military as a volunteer at the start of the war in March 2022. He is now 31 and has worked his way from infantryman and scout to drone pilot. Today, Lolik is participating in several events. And he is cheered on while he pilots a drone that has to pop a small balloon pulled by another drone. There are also drone races on courses with flags, gates and tunnels. The pilots maneuver their drones through sharp turns, changing directions and speed. In other words, everything a drone operator does in combat. Lolik is leading, the announcer says. The scoring is based on precision and speed. Winners receive expensive, cutting-edge drones for their units. And even though Lolik doesn't score enough to win these drones, he does get his own prize – a chance to see his family. He says they have been his constant source of support throughout this war. Anna Polomarenko, NPR News, Truskavets, Ukraine.
5: 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I'm Steve Inskeep.
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9: History as told
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2: That's coming up at 2 this afternoon right here on NPR 89.1. It's 10 minutes before 8 o'clock. Thank you for tuning in. I'm Michael Dauphiné. 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There's a collision reported in downtown on Congress Street at Granada Avenue. Elsewhere, construction continues this week and next week. On Gulf Links Road, you can expect delays in both directions between Camino Seco and Pantano. 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Also, storyteller and novelist Jeff Hartman shares the story behind an unforgettable Alaskan adventure. 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We can expect a sunny day with a breezy afternoon and a high of 107.
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15: Good morning, Tucson, Arizona, USA. This is Mitch Pizek here for our fundraising fiesta. And I'm joined here with the Tom Fuller, who you know is the celebration and donation. And of course, Tony Perkins, who brings the fun in fundraising. We have gotten so many calls coming in, but we also only have so much time. Tim, how much – we have time for how many people can we thank?
8: I think we got time for nine.
15: Only nine? God, you're tough. All right. I'll keep it to the – I'll pick the best nine. How does that
8: sound? Do that.
15: All right. All right. So first of all, we'd like to thank the gracious Monet Thomas, who, by the way, you donated from Sarita. We should make it clear that we – it's not only the great city of Tucson – it's the entire southern Arizona and even middle Arizona. So so we really are adding to the community in a vast area. The elegant Cicely D'Onontamont. I never pronounce that. Sorry, Cicely, I know. I'm working on it. But we really appreciate that. The benevolent Dobie Warner. The creative Jane Culfrey. And if you know Jane, she's about the most creative person you could find. The sophisticated Leslie Shefsky, the sparkling Kimberly Alexander, very sparkling, the charming Mary Shanzes, the polished Ina Savilenjek, and the polished Lucy Lim. Thank you all so very, very much. So
8: I do know, yeah. Lucy Lim,
15: yeah,
8: and I
15: go
8: play
15: ahead.
8: Tennis, and she's fabulous, and Isn't thank she? You, Lucy.
15: That's right. Lucy, thank you very much. We really do appreciate your support. So let me ask you, Tim, so you're, in addition to being the professional photographer in the greater southern Arizona region, you're also an esteemed member of the Loft, right? Which
8: yes,
15: is which I've is a wonderful,
8: on,
15: wonderful place.
8: I've been on the board of the Loft for three decades, I would think. And it is, you know, what I love about Tucson is I live in a community. I've been a photographer here for a long time. And when people go, you know, why don't you live in Uruguay? It's such a cruel place and blah, blah, blah. I go, no, I will never leave Tucson because I have a sense of community. And number one, that's what ACPM does. It makes us a part of a group where we all care about each other. And the Loft is an institution that brings to this community a kind of culture you get nowhere else. I mean, there's a wonderful opera, there's a wonderful Arizona theater, there's a ton of great theater here. But the Loft shows extraordinary films that make you smarter, wiser, and more compassionate about the world we live in.
15: Yeah, that and AZPM, there are certain aspects of the community that, like you said, bring us together.
8: Yeah.
15: And you can't have too much of that. Okay. I don't remember. Tim, how can people get hold of us?
8: They can call AZPM, or they can go online with azpm.org/give, or they can call or text donate to 520-621-1600. You can use Visas. You can use EFTs. You can make a pledge or use a personal check. It's really easy, and every time I do it, I feel fabulous.
15: Yeah, it really does. What an opportunity that AZPM is giving everybody that's listening, the opportunity to feel great, to be a hero. And we're doing that for you, so please do give. Tony, I got two questions for you. One, is it true, are the rumors true that there's a big matching opportunity?
10: The rumors are true.
15: Oh, excellent.
10: The goal for this drive is $100,000 in today's match challenge, $5,000 for all the gifts received today, and that's from a generous AZPM friend.
15: Oh, that's just great. Well, we can't waste that. So you talk about, everyone that's donating, that's a great ROI. It's a great investment. And by the way, to give you kind of an idea of the kind of just a small snippet of the benefits you get, Tony, you do so much here, and could you talk about, do you have time to talk a little bit about Arizona Science?
10: Yeah. 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Arizona Science airs at 12 noon on Friday, and Tim Swindle and Erica Hamden, two terrific hosts for the show. 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
15: Thank you. It really is true. I mean, no matter how much you want to know, you're going to find it here, right? You have the summaries and you dig in deep. And it's like getting a free PhD in just about anything that you're really interested in.
10: Yeah, exactly. And we also want to emphasize in the podcasts, we've got Arizona Spotlight. We've got AZPM Daily News, a very informative daily podcast, and the Classical Extempore, which is also one that you can go online. 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
15: Yeah, it really is great. I don't know why I can't remember. 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
8: Oh, well, you can go to azpm.org/give, which is an excellent thing to do. 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And it's going to be a lovely day for you if you do it. I promise you that.
15: How much easier can we make it? It's a really great thing. So I don't want to break hearts, but we are going to be going off, but we'll be back in half an hour.
2: Newly unionized workers usually wait more than a year to get a first contract with their employer. 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
16: This would be a massive, massive change to labor law and how labor relations work.
2: More on a bill that would force employers to make a deal within 90 days and get the government involved if needed. That story's coming up on Morning Edition. This is AZPM's KUAZ 1550 Tucson, KUAZ FM and HD 89.1 Tucson, KUAT FM, HD 2 Tucson, KUAS FM and HD 88.9 Sierra Vista, and KUAE FM 91.7 Safford, with translators K217GI Sierra Vista, K283DC Catalina, and K216GI Nogales, a community service of the University of Arizona. 85 degrees in Midtown Tucson, we can expect a high of 107 today.
5: Good morning. President Trump's choice for South Carolina governor made it to a runoff, and Democratic voters picked their challenger against the governor of Nevada. We have the primary results on Morning Edition from NPR News.
17: DACA recipients renewing their legal status are facing delays that are taking longer than normal. More after NPR News.
5: Members of Congress have questions for Bill Gates today about his relationship with Jeffrey Epstein. I'm Steve Inske.
0: And I'm Michelle Martin. The interview is happening behind closed doors. Survivors want more transparency. Also, what happened when the leaders of North Korea and China met this week? And Soundgarden guitarist Kim Thayil on being a grunge pioneer and putting together one more album. It is Wednesday, June 10th. On this day in 2015, Juan Felipe Herrera became the first Latino poet laureate of the United States. News is next.
18: Live from NPR News in Washington, I'm Korva Coleman. President Trump wrote online this morning, Iran has taken too long to negotiate a deal. And quote, now they will have to pay the price. This comes after the U.S. attacked sites in Iran this week, after the president said Iran downed a U.S. military helicopter. Iran has responded to the strikes with strikes of its own against U.S. bases in Jordan, Bahrain, and Kuwait. NPR's Franco Ordonez reports.
19: The president called U.S. strikes on Iran a necessity after a U.S. helicopter went down near the Strait of Hormuz. Iranian officials say they did not target the U.S. helicopter, but Trump called it an attack. Mona Yacoubian, a former State Department official who now works at the Center for Strategic and International Studies, says Trump was basically in a no-win situation.
20: If the U.S. doesn't respond, that will be portrayed as weakness. If, on the other hand, the U.S. responds as it should, that opens the way for further escalation.
19: It also makes it harder to reach a deal that the president had said earlier this week was potentially 2 or 3 days away. Franco Ordonez, NPR News.
18: The House has approved legislation intended to speed up the time it takes newly unionized workers to reach a first contract with their employers. NPR's Andrea Hsu reports.
1: After a union election, it takes an average of 465 days for workers and employers to reach a first contract. That's according to Bloomberg Law. The Faster Labor Contracts Act cuts that time dramatically. It requires employers to begin contract talks within 10 days of a union election. If there's no deal 90 days later, federal mediators get involved. And if there's still no deal 30 days after that, an arbitration panel steps in to settle the matter.
18: NPR's Andrea Hsu reporting. A new report by the Government Accountability Office found serious risks for people held at Camp East Montana. It's the largest immigrant detention camp in the U.S. The watchdog agency says millions of dollars were wasted on contractors who failed to meet health and safety standards at the Fort Bliss tent facility. From member station KTEP, Angela Kucherga reports.
21: The GAO found gaps in medical services at the Texas detention camp, including no treatment plan for people with chronic conditions like diabetes or HIV. There was also no tuberculosis testing for new arrivals, and there were cases at the camp. Among the safety issues, a missing loaded firearm, inadequate security cameras, and a failure by ICE to inspect the $1.3 billion facility before it opened last year. Three men have died in custody. The report says evidence in one case ruled a homicide by the El Paso medical examiner was missing or destroyed. For NPR News, I'm Angela Kucherga in El Paso.
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17: From the AZPM Newsroom, I'm Gabe Stultz. Recipients of the Deferred Action for Childhood Arrivals Program, or DACA, are facing delays as they attempt to renew their legal status in the United States. Angela Gervasi has more.
23: DACA provides legal protections for immigrants who were brought to the United States as children. Every 2 years, DACA recipients have to apply to renew their legal status. But that renewal process is taking longer than usual. U.S. Citizenship and Immigration Services says it's taking 3.5 months on average to process DACA renewal applications. In previous years, renewal applications took as little as 2 weeks to process, according to federal data. Luis Campos is a Tucson-based immigration attorney. He is encouraging DACA recipients to file for renewal sooner rather than later.
24: Individuals who have DACA need to ensure that when their DACA protections are coming on expiration, that they file for renewal at least 150 days in advance of that date.
23: If a DACA recipient loses their legal status, they can no longer legally work in the United States, and they become far more vulnerable to deportation. Angela Gervasi, AZPM News.
17: State legislators are considering a bill that would bar Arizona's rural counties everywhere but Maricopa and Pima counties from using zoning laws or land use restrictions to prohibit companies from building small modular nuclear reactors. The bill's Republican supporters see small nuclear reactors as a means to power data centers and bring an economic windfall to rural areas. But Republican Representative Walt Blackmun says he's against his GOP colleagues putting limits on rural Arizona counties. The bill includes a 300-megawatt limit on the amount of energy the reactors can generate and restricts them from being built within 3 miles from the nearest community. The bill awaits a vote in the Arizona House. The Tucson City Council is deciding how to spend more than $2 million in transit safety funding from the Regional Transportation Authority. The city's transportation department proposed hiring more private security guards for the public transit system. Mayor Regina Romero pushed back.
25: I really don't see the value or the return on investment in additional dollars for that private security company right now.
17: Instead, Romero said the city should continue police deployments across the transit system and start a transit ambassador program. She said ambassadors' jobs could range from notifying police about crime on public transit to helping riders get directions. For more from the AZPM newsroom, visit news.azpm.org. I'm Gabe Stultz.
2: 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Good morning, I'm Michael Dauphiné. It's great to have you along. 85 degrees in Midtown Tucson. We can expect clear skies today with a high of 107. Breezy for Safford today with a high of 106.
0: It's Morning Edition from NPR News. I'm Michelle Martin.
5: And I'm Steve Inskeep. We have results from multiple primary elections this morning.
0: Maine, Nevada, North Dakota. Morning Edition from NPR News. I'm Michelle Martin.
5: And I'm Steve Inskeep. We have results from multiple primary elections this morning.
0: Maine, Nevada, North Dakota, and South Carolina picked their general election contenders in several high-profile matchups.

0: these most recent revelations about Plattner's treatment of women. However, we do know that he needs to win a robust share of women, particularly older women, to defeat Susan Collins, because in her last election 6 years ago, she was able to run more than 10 points ahead of Donald Trump on the ballot among that demographic. And that helped her hold on in a blue-leaning state. Graham Plattner has demonstrated support among the blue-collar population in Maine that powered him to a lead over Governor Janet Mills. Nonetheless, she still carried about 20% of Democratic primary votes. And that illustrates that Plattner does have some work to do to consolidate his own coalition and convince skeptics in his own party who may be uncomfortable about some of his past indiscretions to defy those and vote against Collins anyway.
1: Let's go to South Carolina now, where President Trump backed one of the winning candidates in the Republican primary for governor, and that was Lieutenant Governor Pamela Evatt. There's still going to be a runoff, though. Does this tell us something about the power of Trump's endorsement?
0: What we've seen, particularly in state races, there's a limit to the influence of the president's endorsement. His preferred candidate in Iowa, Congressman Randy Feenstra, lost his primary just earlier this month. And Pam Evatt, even though she had the president's endorsement, didn't really break a third of the vote and will be heading to a runoff against Attorney General Alan Wilson. And in Evatt's case, her opponents have criticized her for living outside the state for most of her adult life. She only moved to South Carolina in the mid-aughts. And so she still has the advantage in this runoff and the general election, but it's going to be competitive.
1: Before we let you go, let's have a word about Nevada's governor's race. It's a toss-up, we are hearing. Here's the state's Democratic Attorney General Aaron Ford speaking after the polls closed.
2: And guess what? We got a governor here that won't stand up to Trump. That's a real problem, don't you think?
1: He's referring to Republican Governor Joe Lombardo, who he's going to face in November. Does Ford have a chance?
0: Well, Nevada's economy has faced unique challenges, especially during COVID and its aftermath. And it's still reeling from the effect of inflation and tariffs and job losses. And President Trump is unpopular in Nevada just a couple years after flipping the state. And so Aaron Ford, the Democratic Attorney General, has a good chance, based on voters' concerns about the cost of housing and other goods, even though Lombardo remains more popular in the state than Donald Trump.
1: That's Dave Wasserman. He analyzes elections for the Cook Political Report. Dave, thank you so much.
0: Thanks, Michelle.
3: In this election year, something surprising has happened in Congress. The Republican-controlled House of Representatives approved legislation in favor of unions. Some Republicans joined Democrats to approve it. Many people who vote to form a union discover that it takes them a very long time to get a contract, and this legislation would force employers to negotiate and get the government involved if a deal is not reached within 90 days. NPR's Andrea Hsu reports.
4: The bill is called the Faster Labor Contracts Act, and it would do just that, speed up the time it takes newly unionized workers to get a contract, which is the whole point of unionizing. The average time is 465 days, according to Bloomberg Law, but sometimes it's way longer. Those Starbucks baristas and Amazon warehouse workers who unionized more than 4 years ago, they still don't have contracts. New Jersey Democrat Donald Norcross sponsored the bill. He's a union electrician.
5: So I'm proud to rise in support of what would be the most impactful protection for workers' rights in nearly 100 years.
4: His bill seeks to give companies a deadline. It requires employers to start contract negotiations within 10 days of a union election. And if no deal is reached after 90 days, either side can call in federal mediators. If another 30 days pass with no deal, a panel of three arbitrators would settle the matter, taking into consideration things like the employer's financial health and the worker's cost of living. Gregory Hoff says the strict time limits on negotiations are a problem. He's general counsel for an association representing chief human resource officers at Fortune 500 companies.
6: Sometimes these things do take time, as frustrating as that is.
4: Union contracts can be hundreds of pages long, he says, and they may be in place for years.
6: So it's very, very important to get these things right the first time. not their fault, but it's unreasonable to expect that the government arbitrator would have a better idea of what's going on the ground than people who actually work there, along with their union representatives, along with the employer.
4: Norcross got this bill to the House floor through a procedural tactic known as a discharge petition. In the end, 20 Republicans joined Democrats in approving it. Now it's on to the Senate, where so far it has the support of 3 Republicans. It needs 60 votes to pass. Andrea Hsu, NPR News.
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7: 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There's one collision to report. It's downtown on Congress Street at Granada Avenue. Construction continues today on southbound Dove Mountain Boulevard between Moore Road and Tangerine Road. That construction will also be happening on Thursday and Friday, 7 a.m. to 3 p.m. This week on Arizona Spotlight, hear a conversation with Marsha Bemko, who has been the producer of PBS's Antiques Roadshow for 25 years. Also, storyteller and novelist Jeff Hartman shares the story behind an unforgettable Alaskan adventure. Join host Mark McLemore for Arizona Spotlight tomorrow morning at 8:30, tomorrow at 6 p.m., or Friday evening at 8 here on NPR 89.1. 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
11: Top of the morning to you, Tucson, Arizona, USA. This is Mitch Pizik, and I'm here for our fundraising fiesta. And I'm here with The Voice, Tony Perkins, and the amazing Tim Fuller. This is the 25th time that I've been on here helping to raise money. And I always do this from 7 to 9, and there's a reason for that. There are numerous, so many prestigious studies and in-depth analyses that have proven that the people who listen between 7 and 9, the people who are listening right now, they have 5 characteristics about them, which I love. They're the most generous. They're the best looking. They're the most generous. They're the most intelligent. Oh, that's right. The fifth one is they're the most generous. So it's wonderful being with you here. So I would like to ask Tim, who, by the way, puts the play in pledging, can you talk to us a little bit about, you just got a whole bunch of names. Oh, hold on. It's now time for the Bell of Generosity. Tim, could you share with us the names of some, of just some of the names, at least, of our such generous
12: Well, I will just tell you some of the big hits, as we call them. First of all, these people and people like them are what make this radio station what it is. Without those gifts, this radio station, which is, means so much to all of us, does not exist.
11: Hear, hear.
12: So I want to thank Don Lundy and Kara Gabor, Inga Christie, Danny Moore, Peggy Lochka, and Michelle Boulay Stevenson, who says, "Thank you for all you do. This gift is in honor of my sweet and beautiful mom, Alma Boulay. She was so proud of her Tucson friends and that community."
11: That's great.
12: And that's what this station is about.
11: Community.
12: Community.
11: It really is. It really is. And so thank you for that. Yeah, that's very touching. This does mean a lot to people. Like you said before, the station's like the heartbeat.
12: Yeah. And what I love about Michelle's comments were, when you give money, why don't you tell us who it's for or why it's there? Because it means a lot to us who are doing this pledge drive and to people who listen to it. So give the money, and you can do it, by the way, by going to azpm.org/give or call or text donate to 520-621-1600 and tell us why you're doing it.
11: That's such a great idea. Thank you, Tim. So the voice, Tony Perkins, you know the name. He spends hours on so many different programs here. Tony, we really appreciate your time here. Would you be able to tell us a little bit about the importance of sustaining members? Talk to us about the press room that you're on, and if you happen to know of any matching donations, that would be wonderful.
13: Yeah, regarding sustaining membership, it's one of the things where you can make your donation on a regular basis to AZPM. And especially those of us who are those listeners and viewers of the television programs do it on a regular basis. It's part of their weekly routine, maybe their daily routine. And as a sustaining member, you can make your donation a routine as well. The goal for this particular pledge drive is $100,000. And today's match challenge is $5,000 for all the gifts that we received today. And that's from a generous AZPM friend, someone who wishes to remain anonymous, but we were really thankful and appreciative of that person's generosity.
11: And also, there's also a $20,000 one, isn't there also?
13: Right, $20,000 for each new and rejoining gift from Marianne Leedy and Ruth and Wayne Glass. That's this week's match challenge.
11: Yeah, we so appreciate that. So tell us a little bit about the press room.
13: Right. The press room is our weekly public affairs show on AZPM. I'm the host, but it's put together by a great team of producers and directors. What we do is we bring in journalists, a panel of journalists from various newspapers, television, radio organizations, digital organizations, and we talk about the different issues and topics that affect us here in Southern Arizona. We have this on 8:30 in the morning on the AZPM on the radio, and also on PBS6 in the evening at 8:30 p.m. What we also are doing with the press room, which is something that we are generating some momentum for, is getting small town mayors, mayors in Southern Arizona, to talk about their cities, their particular communities, and the issues that are confronting them and their needs and issues. And that brings a lot of value to it. information that you're not going to get hardly anywhere else, and we're bringing it to you on AZPM.
11: Yeah, one of the key points, I appreciate that, is that, you know, we pay a lot of money of national programs, but we have so many literally award-winning local programs. So, are you okay just one more time? How do people give there?
12: I am thrilled to tell you that azpm.org/give is one of the simple ways, but you can also call or text, donate to 520-621-1600.
11: Well, that sounds great. What a great opportunity to be interesting and interested and be well-informed and entertained. Thank you, thank you, thank you.
14: When you need medical care, instead of a doctor, you might see an advanced practice registered nurse. But in some places, strict regulations lead some of these nurses to move to other states, limiting healthcare access, especially in rural areas.
15: When you tether people like that, it prevents expansion into those underserved communities.
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1: Live from NPR News, I'm Lakshmi Singh. President Trump is currently addressing reporters as he was set to sign a GOP-backed $70 billion immigration enforcement bill. It narrowly passed the House yesterday. Trump accuses Iran of taking too long to negotiate a peace deal with the U.S. and warns on social media the Islamic Republic will pay the price for that. In separate remarks, the president told Fox News he might order new strikes on Iran's power plants and bridges. Hours earlier, the U.S. military attacked Iranian targets following the downing of an Apache helicopter that was patrolling the Strait of Hormuz. The pilots were rescued. Iran retaliated with attacks on American bases in Kuwait, Bahrain, and Jordan. Various experts who helped shape U.S. policy on Iran in previous administrations have been weighing in, among them Michael Singh, the managing director of the Washington Institute for Near East Policy, saying his sense is neither side wants to look weak, but also wants a ceasefire to work.
16: I think just the fact that both sides are saying it and paying lip service to it is important, because what that tells us is that both the U.S. and Iran would like to see an agreement, that neither one really sort of wants to see themselves in war.
1: Singh speaking with NPR's Morning Edition. Inflation pushed up last month to its highest level in 3 years, fueled by gas prices sharply elevated by the oil shipment disruptions in the U.S.-Israel war with Iran. The Dow's down 530 points. It's NPR.
17: From the AZPM newsroom, I'm Gabe Stultz. Arizona lawmakers are preparing to vote on a state budget plan this week, but the spending plan won't include the renewal of a funding source for K-12 public schools. Cameron Sanchez reports.
18: The legislature must pass a state budget ahead of a June 30th deadline to avoid a government shutdown. Governor Katie Hobbs and legislative Democrats wanted the budget to include an extension of Proposition 123, a voter-approved measure to boost education funding with revenue from the state land trust. But Republicans disagreed on how much funding to pull from the trust and how to spend it. Republicans also argue it's irresponsible to account for Prop 123 funding when it's uncertain whether voters would approve it at the ballot in November.
19: Cameron Sanchez, Phoenix.
17: A technology company based in Flagstaff will fly the first-ever robotic space rescue mission this summer. Gonhee Lee is founder and CEO of Catalyst Space. He says the company is working with NASA to dock with a space telescope to try and boost it into a higher orbit.
20: It doesn't have any interfaces or grapple fixtures or a USB port that you can plug into. It was never envisioned that we would service this satellite. So we have to bring all of that equipment ourselves.
17: Space scientists have used the Swift Space Telescope for 22 years, but now its orbit is decaying and the telescope is in danger of burning up in the Earth's atmosphere. Lee says if everything goes as planned, the Catalyst satellite will use 3 robotic arms to grab the space telescope and use its own propulsion system to move it out of danger. NASA says that's never been tried before with remote-controlled spacecraft. I'm Gabe Stultz.
2: Every year in the U.S., around 340 million antidepressant prescriptions are written. RFK Jr., the U.S.'s top health official, says that's too many and that people need more help getting off the meds. Some doctors worry his warnings go too far. How antidepressants help us and how we taper off of them. Next time on 1A.
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22: 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We could expect a high of 107 today.
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1: And I'm Michelle Martin. Good morning. Microsoft co-founder Bill Gates is scheduled to appear before members of Congress today. He will take questions from the House Oversight Committee about his relationship with convicted sex offender Jeffrey Epstein. In February, his ex-wife, Melinda French Gates, spoke to NPR's Rachel Martin about emails and other communications involving her former husband that were included in the Epstein files released by the Justice Department. She said it brought back painful times in her marriage.
23: Whatever questions remain there of what I can't even begin to know all of it, those questions are for those people and for even my ex-husband. They need to answer to those things, not me.
1: NPR's Ava Berger has been covering all this. Good morning, Ava.
24: Good morning, Michelle.
1: What is already known about Bill Gates' connection to Jeffrey Epstein?
24: Mm-hmm. Gates is one of many wealthy and high-profile people whose name appears in the Epstein file. His name appears hundreds of times in these files that were released by the Department of Justice. There's an email that indicates that Gates at one point traveled on Epstein's private plane, and there's photos of Gates with Epstein. What Melinda French Gates was responding to was emails in the files that Epstein appears to have sent to himself. They suggest that Bill Gates had additional affairs. He tried to get medication to treat a sexually transmitted infection, and was going to give her the medicine without her knowing. His representatives have said all of that is false. And as well, in an emailed statement to NPR in April, a spokesperson said Gates, quote, never witnessed or participated in any of Epstein's illegal conduct, and, quote, is looking forward to answering all the committee's questions to support their important work.
1: What is the committee expected to ask Gates about today?
24: Representative Robert Garcia, the lead Democrat on the committee, told reporters on Tuesday he's interested in what Gates knew about Epstein and who else was in Epstein's orbit, and why Gates had a relationship with Epstein after Epstein's 2008 conviction of sex crimes that involved minors. That's a notable date there. And according to the released emails, Gates met with Epstein multiple times after this conviction.
1: You know, we've seen quite a few high-profile people go to these closed-door transcribed interviews, including former Attorney General Pam Bondi last month. So what are we expecting to learn from this one?
24: Right, Michelle. As you said, it's closed door. So we won't know exactly what happens until the committee releases the transcript, which happens a few days later. That being said, these interviews usually last between 4 to 5 hours, and lawmakers are known to come out and give statements about what they are hearing. Survivors of Epstein's abuse say they want transparency in this investigation, like Annie Farmer. She testified in court that Epstein and his co-conspirator, Ghislaine Maxwell, sexually abused her when she was 16 years old. Here's what she's hoping for today.
25: What we've seen so far is that a lot of people have taken the stance of just wanting to cover for themselves and have not offered real information. And so I think with each person that comes, there's an opportunity to do something different. And I hope that he chooses to do that.
24: As for what might come from this interview, it's hard to say. None of the high-profile appearances so far, like Pam Bondi, have led to any new charges against people mentioned in the files. But committee chair James Comer, a Republican from Kentucky, said the committee has sent two names to the DOJ that they believe are worth further investigation.
1: And what's next in the committee's investigation?
24: The committee plans to hear from some other notable people mentioned in the Epstein files, like billionaire investor Leon Black and former Barclays CEO Jess Staley. And Representative Garcia also said last week that he wants to subpoena Acting Attorney General Todd Blanche and FBI Director Kash Patel about how they handled the files.
1: That is NPR's Ava Berger. Ava, thank you.
24: Thank you.
1: And let me note here that the Gates Foundation is a financial supporter of NPR.
3: China's President Xi Jinping visited North Korea's capital this week. NPR's Anthony Kuhn was covering a summit that was notable partly for what was not said. He joins us from South Korea. Hi there, Anthony.
0: Hey, Steve.
3: Okay, so the outside world mainly worries about North Korea because of its nuclear weapons. But we have no public indication that Xi brought this up. President Xi brought this up with Kim Jong-un, the leader of North Korea. Could they have discussed it privately?
0: It's certainly not impossible, but experts think it's unlikely and not so surprising. First of all, there's a cultural angle. China prefers to raise sensitive issues behind closed doors. They don't want to embarrass their hosts by airing it in public. China's leader Xi Jinping did raise the nuclear issue in 2019, but there's been a shift since about 2023, and they stopped mentioning denuclearization. Experts note that this does not mean that China has necessarily given up on denuclearization. It may be they feel it's, counterproductive to bring it up. So this is more of a tactical shift.
3: Okay, so let's talk about this meeting. The president of China goes across the border to their neighbor, brings a lot of people with him. Why a big delegation?
0: Well, Xi Jinping described his trip to North Korea as a sort of reset, a new starting point for China-North Korea ties. And experts take that to mean that China wants to reassert its influence with North Korea, which had waned since North Korea and Russia signed a mutual defense pact in 2024, and North Korea sent troops to help Russia fight Ukraine. Hmm. Now, Xi Jinping proposed restoring ties by ramping up engagement across the board from top-level political exchanges, economics, trade, culture, law enforcement, and even military ties. And he brought China's defense minister and other officials. Now, what's interesting is North Korea and state media did not mention the military cooperation. It's possible they're not comfortable about it, but it certainly raised eyebrows.
3: Well, this is really interesting. So North Korea is trying to play Russia off against China a little bit, trying not to be too dependent on China. Where does the United States fit into all of this?
0: Well, there are questions about how the U.S. should respond. And as you know, there's long been this debate on how to deal with North Korea. Some people advocate getting North Korea to unilaterally denuclearize first and then reward them with the lifting of sanctions, security guarantees, whatever. Others advocate a sort of phased arms control approach in which each move towards denuclearization is then rewarded and the two sides gradually build trust. So I spoke to Andrew Yeo, an Asia expert at the Brookings Institution in Washington, D.C. Here's how he sees it.
4: I think the sentiment has also changed in D.C., where we know that pushing denuclearization is not going to get you anywhere with North Korea. So why bring it up front?
0: And the shift is going on elsewhere. It seems the more nuclear weapons that North Korea builds, the more countries feel they need to shift their approach to the nuclear issue in North Korea.
3: I'm remembering President Trump's first term, Anthony, in which the president made threatening remarks about North Korea, also exchanged what he virtually described as love letters, ended up meeting Kim a couple of times. Any chance that Trump would meet the North Korean leader?
0: Yes, you remember the fire and fury of 2017. Since then, both leaders have expressed a willingness to meet. They talk about their chemistry from back then, but both don't seem to have it high on their agendas. But of all the influential powers we're talking about here, Russia, China, North Korea, and the U.S., the only two leaders who have not met recently are Trump and Kim Jong-un. So there's a logic to it. Andrew Yeo thinks that the North Koreans probably feel that given this background, President Trump offers them the best chance they're going to get for a good deal with the U.S.
3: Hmm. Anthony, thanks so much.
0: Thank you, Steve.
3: NPR's Anthony Kuhn in Seoul. This is NPR News.
5: 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Good morning, I'm Michael Dauphiné. Thanks for joining us. World Cup fever is hitting Canada ahead of kickoff tomorrow. With soaring ticket prices and growing questions off the pitch, will passion for the beautiful game last? More about the World Cup coming up when Morning Edition continues here on NPR 89.1.
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10: Good morning, I'm Michelle Martin. Serena Williams is back. On Tuesday, the 44-year-old won her first pro tennis match at Queen's Club in London. This after stepping away for 4 years. It was doubles with 19-year-old partner Victoria Mboko. Williams delivered up to 120-mile-an-hour service winners, but gave herself a C-minus grade. The crowd seemed pleased at her performance, but there were some tough critics, her daughters. Williams said after the match, one wanted to know what was for dinner, the other wanted to go to a toy store. It's Morning Edition.
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10: And I'm Michelle Martin. Good morning. Canada is best known for its winter sports, but along with the U.S. and Mexico, it's hosting this year's World Cup, which starts tomorrow. Sheena Rossiter reports from Edmonton on World Cup fever starting to take hold.
11: Team Canada fans gather in a bar in downtown Edmonton ahead of one of the pre-World Cup friendly matches.
12: Who's ready to kick off World Cup season?
11: Traditionally, this hasn't been a familiar scene in Canadian bars. Fans gathered supporting the men's soccer team.
13: It's so nice to see the enjoyment of the beautiful game here. There are so many people that are thrilled and excited.
11: Ian Racine is among those fans. Decked from head to toe in the Team Canada kit, he's a fierce supporter of his national team, something that wasn't always in vogue.
13: For years and years, soccer fans in Canada were supporting England or Italy or France or Argentina. Now you're getting to see kids walking around the streets wearing Alphonso Davies jerseys. There's potential in Canada right now.
26: Canada gold at Tokyo 2020!
11: Canada's women have long carried the game, decades of dominance and Tokyo 2020 Olympic gold. They even hosted the Women's World Cup in 2015 to roaring acclaim. Yet now, with ticket prices through the roof, even diehard fans might be shut out of the stadiums in the two Canadian host cities.
27: It feels like the business aspect of the game has taken precedent over every other aspect of the game in the lead up to this World Cup.
11: Rob Nottenboom is president of the Voyagers, a national soccer fan club. He says that the high ticket prices are taken away from real fans.
27: The paying market is not the only aspect of this that needs to be considered. the good of the game and the players and the fan experience should also be something that gets a bit of a higher priority.
11: Tickets in Vancouver and Toronto have soared into the thousands, with some topping $3,000 Canadian dollars. That's over $2,000 US for a single seat. With stadiums reportedly half full ahead of Canada's opener against Bosnia, prices are expected to drop. Still, with a spotlight on the host nation, the World Cup could give the sport a major boost across Canada. Tim Adams is the founder and executive director of Free Play for Kids, an Edmonton-based charity that empowers kids through sports like soccer. He was also the vice chair for the Edmonton bid to be a host city for this World Cup.
2: Canada is this great multicultural country that celebrates people from all around the world, and we have all this amazing athletic and mental talent here that we'd never tap into.
11: He hopes the global presence of this tournament will leave a social legacy and help grow the game on home pitches.
2: I'm sure this event will really help put a spotlight on that. Hey, what's in Canada? If we have a great performance, that spotlight will get bigger and bigger.
11: In their only two World Cup appearances, Canada's men have yet to win a game. If World Cup fever is to stick, they'll need to start winning to advance beyond the group stage. But as every follower of the beautiful game knows, where there's passion, there's hope. For NPR News, I'm Sheena Rossiter in Edmonton.
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20: 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It's 10 minutes before 9. I'm Michael Dauphiné. Thanks for joining us. Tonight on Classical 90.5, it's Fiesta. 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But by the 1940s, it was introduced to the concert hall. Here's some of the masters of tango on tonight's program, including Astor Piazzolla, Anibal Troilo, and Luis Pasquet. It's Fiesta, tonight at 8 on our sister station, Classical 90.5. AZPM's Arizona Illustrated and AZPM News have been honored with 8 2026 Regional Edward R. Murrow Awards for categories including Excellence in Video, Feature Reporting, Hard News, Breaking News Coverage, News Series, News Documentary, and Excellence in Innovation. 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It'll be hot in southeast Arizona today with a high of 107 for Tucson. Gusty winds are possible in Safford with a high of 106. Sierra Vista will reach the high 90s today. It'll be a sunny and breezy day in Bisbee with a high in the mid-90s. 90 right now in Midtown Tucson, 87 degrees in Safford.
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28: Hi, I'm Noor Hagigi, the education reporter with the AZPM News Team. Lately, I've been exploring how students and teachers are fighting back on recent immigration enforcement tactics, as well as private school voucher reforms across the state. Stay tuned for future stories on how local education leaders are finding solutions to a decline in early literacy.
29: Good morning, Tucson. This is Mitch Pisak here for the fundraising Fiesta, and I'm here today with Mr. Arizona photographer Tim Fuller and the voice Tony Perkins. Very, very exciting. Tony and Tim, I got a question for you. Do you know what percentage of people regret making a donation to AZPM? I think I may know. Go ahead.
30: Could it be zero?
29: It could not. 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And this is why we are giving everyone the opportunity to give what you can. And you know, if you can't give till it hurts, at least give until you're proud. So speaking of giving, since I just can never remember this, and you know, Tim, you're the brains here. How can people give?
0: You can easily go to azpm.org/give. 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
29: Thank you. I appreciate that. That's great. We don't want to waste that information, so please feel free to use it. Hopefully you've listened a lot, you know Tony Perkins, right? He's known as the voice here oversees many of our programs, and he's a reporter, he's a producer, and of course he's on the air. Tony, could you share with us, oh, by the way, could you clarify something? A lot of people don't realize this. We do have a lot of national programs, but we have so many award-winning local ones. So could you kind of share a little bit about the awards that we get and a little bit about if we have, which I've heard that we actually do have matching donations today.
1: Yeah, right. On the programs, and you know, we heard this just a few moments before we went on here, that we've got a great news team at AZPM, and Arizona Illustrated is part of the team that puts together the original programming that we see on PBS6. And this team has earned, along with the radio side as well, 8 regional Edward R. Murrow Awards for excellence in journalism across radio, TV, and digital. And, you know, many people are aware of who Edward R. Murrow is, a legendary journalist. But what the award is about visual storytelling and audio storytelling. You know, with visual storytelling, it's to be able to bring you pictures and words from the people who make Southern Arizona special. And we've got a great, talented group of videographers who put together those pictures and tell those stories. And on the radio side as well, using the sound of what is going on out in the community and affecting us with issues and topics all over Southern Arizona. That's the radio side of things. And to have 8 of these awards, which is much better than other houses, organizations that do our kind of work, it's really, really special. And it's an ongoing series of excellence, continuing a tradition of strong production and presentation of subjects and topics in our area.
29: That's just great. You know, really, I do appreciate that. So, Tim, you're a man about town and so on, and your time is very valuable. So, you know, what are a couple of things that you find most fascinating? Why do you spend so much of your time listening to AZPM?
0: 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And so that's how they tell the stories, and that's the way the stories are presented. AZPM and PBS tell you what is really happening without political interests. They tell a story that I just find it's like getting into a cool bath of water and feeling, I'm alive. I just love listening to Arizona Public Radio.
29: That's great. It really is. I like that. It's refreshing. It's informative. Yeah. It's entertaining. It's fun. Sometimes I'll even throw Tony in there for us, so we have everything you'd want. Uh-oh. This is time for the bell of generosity. We have so much to talk about. I think we have time for me. Can you pick the 4 best names that we have?
0: Okay. Let's see. Give me a second while I go through them. Okay, how about Susan Burton and Robert Morse, who is a sustaining giver and increased the sustaining membership.
29: That's beautiful.
0: That's a fabulous way to do it. Roger Siegel, or Siegel perhaps, I'm not sure, from Oro Valley. Thank you, Roger. And Gerald Smurs of Tucson, who is also a sustaining giver, and has increased his sustaining gift. That's really nice. Wonderful. Thank you so much for that.
29: That's just great. You know, everyone here, obviously, you know, you're listening to ACPM. What does that mean? I'll tell you what it means since you asked. It means that you've earned the reputation of being the most sophisticated, best-looking, and highest-caliber radio aficionado in Arizona. And now we're giving you the opportunity to also add the most generous to your reputation. And trust me, you don't want to miss this opportunity. Tony, can you tell us about our matching?
1: 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Today's match challenge is $5,000 for all the gifts that we received today. 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
29: Well, that's great. 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
4: Americans over-medicated on antidepressants? Health Secretary RFK Jr. thinks so. Do doctors agree? From WAMU and NPR in Washington, this is 1A. Hi, I'm Jen White. Today on 1A, the new federal push to wean the U.S. off psychiatric medications. Health and Human Services Secretary Robert F. Kennedy Jr. says doctors are too quick to prescribe with little consideration of how patients will get off the meds. But for many of the 55 million Americans on antidepressants, the drugs serve as a lifeline, and some doctors warn that government overreach will heighten the stigma around mental health. Have you or someone you love been on antidepressants or tried to come off one? We'd love to hear your story. 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
5: Live from NPR News, I'm Lakshmi Singh. A protracted political fight over immigration enforcement funding ended a short time ago with President Trump's signature to a bill. He signed the $70 billion package this morning.
6: I'm thrilled to sign the Secure America Act to immediately and fully fund the Department of Homeland Security through the end of my term.
5: It caps months of wrangling between the GOP and Democrats who aggressively campaigned for sweeping enforcement changes after two federal agents killed two U.S. citizens in Minnesota. President Trump says Iran is taking too long to negotiate a peace deal with the U.S. and warns on social media the Islamic Republic will pay the price. Trump separately told Fox News he might order new strikes on Iran's power plants and bridges. The U.S. military had attacked Iranian targets following the crash of an Apache helicopter that was patrolling the Strait of Hormuz. The pilots were rescued. Iran retaliated. It targeted U.S. military bases in Jordan, Kuwait, and Bahrain in response to the American airstrikes. The strikes followed again the downing of a U.S. attack helicopter. NPR's Jana Raff has details.
3: Jordan says it shot down 5 Iranian missiles fired toward Azraq in eastern Jordan. The U.S. military has a major presence in a Jordanian airbase in the desert there. Jordan said shrapnel from the interceptions caused no damage or casualties. Iran said it destroyed U.S. fighter jet hangars and a command and control center at the base. The U.S. military did not comment. Iran also targeted a U.S. airbase in Kuwait. And in Bahrain, where the U.S. Fifth Fleet is based, sirens sounded while the government urged residents to seek shelter. Jane Araf, NPR News, Beirut.
5: A wartime spike in gasoline prices has pushed inflation to its highest level in more than 3 years. NPR's Scott Horsley reports on the latest cost of living data from the Labor Department out today.
7: Consumer prices in May were up 4.2% from a year ago. That's the biggest annual increase since April of 2023. Prices rose by 0.5% between April and May, with energy costs accounting for more than 60% of that monthly increase. Stripping out volatile food and energy costs, so-called core inflation was 2.9% for the 12 months ending in May, a slightly larger annual increase than the previous month. Gasoline prices have moderated in recent days, but are still about $1.17 a gallon higher than they were before the U.S. and Israel launched their war on Iran. AAA says the average price of regular gas is about $4.15 a gallon. Scott Horsley, NPR News, Washington.
5: And on Wall Street, investors are reacting with the Dow down 581 points. It's NPR News.
8: From the AZPM newsroom, I'm Gabe Stultz. Arizona ranks amongst the most improved but still worst states in child wellness. Noor Hagighi has more on the results of an annual report assessing states' economic, health, and education outcomes.
28: The Kids Count data book puts the Grand Canyon State at 40th in overall children's well-being, an improvement since last year. But in areas like education and health, Arizona has regressed. January Contreras with the Children's Action Alliance uses reports like this to inform her advocacy for children and family rights.
9: Children's Action Alliance wants Arizona to be a state where every child has access to health insurance. And unfortunately, in this data, Arizona remains one of the bottom states with the highest rates of uninsured children.
28: The new report, which uses 2024 data, also cites that nearly two-thirds of children ages 3 and 4 are not in preschool. Contreras says she expects those numbers to come out higher once the data is up to date, as childcare waitlists continue to grow and affordability wavers. Noor Hagighi, AZPM News.
8: Unpredictability in the workforce has spiked the popularity of online job boards. This comes with an increase in scams targeted at job seekers. Lois Greisman, Associate Director of Marketing Practices at the Federal Trade Commission, says that to fly under the radar, scammers use the names of real businesses, employees, or available positions. Major signs of scams to look out for include a company requesting upfront payments or personal bank information. People should not accept any checks from a prospective employer and beware of offers with a number of grammatical or spelling errors. I'm Gabe Stultz, AZPM News.
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4: This is 1A. I'm Jen White. In the United States, around 340 million antidepressant prescriptions are written each year. 1 in 6 American adults take them, and 1 in 10 children is on prescription medication for their mental health, including SSRIs, stimulants, and antipsychotics. The U.S.'s top health official has something to say about that.
22: The United States does not just face a mental health crisis, we face a dependency crisis driven by over-medicalization.
2: In early May, Secretary of Health and Human Services Robert F. Kennedy Jr. spoke at a mental health summit hosted by the MAHA Institute. That's Make America Healthy Again.
22: Too many patients begin treatment without a clear understanding of the risks and how long they will stay on these drugs or how to come off of them. And that's not informed consent. We are going to fix it.
2: What fix does the secretary have planned, and what will it mean for patients and doctors? We're exploring that question as part of our series, In Good Health, when we talk about the health issues that most affect us all and put your questions to the experts. And we're already hearing from you.
10: My name is Russell. I'm from the Panhandle in Florida. I was on Lexapro for several months. When I wanted to come off of it, I hadn't had insurance because of my state's Medicaid program, which was lackluster. So I had to wean off of it very quickly, and it was probably akin to types of torture that are used. That lasted a few weeks, and I feel like I had lasting effects from the withdrawal. But a year after, I started a different medication called Wellbutrin, and that one has been very helpful in reducing suicidal ideation, reducing anxiety in general, helping me see beyond the day.
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0: You're in tune with NPR 89.1. Thank you for spending time with us. Join us this afternoon for remarkable stories of LGBTQ plus rights told by people who were there during Witness History Pride Month from the BBC. That's at 2 this afternoon. Join us for a look back at some of the major moments that changed the lives of LGBTQ plus people and communities. That's on Witness History Pride Month from the BBC World Service, airing at 2 this afternoon here on NPR 89.1. Tomorrow on Arizona Spotlight, host Mark McLemore talks with Marsha Bemko, who's been the producer of PBS's Antiques Roadshow for 25 years. 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
3: Good morning and welcome. My name is John Koza. I'm a volunteer here at AZPM. And in the studio joining me this morning is Dr. John Hildebrand, Professor Emeritus from the U of A, and Enrique Adana, the Senior Director of Development. Let's get the lips moving here. Good morning, gentlemen.
4: Good morning.
5: Good morning, John. Enrique?
4: Hi, how are you all?
3: Fantastic.
4: Thank you for being here.
5: We're here.
4: We're here, all right.
3: We're happy to be here, and we're happy to be launching Wednesday morning this pledge drive this week. We've got some goals here for folks to help us out with. We're doing a pledge drive this week, Monday through Friday, and the goal is to raise $100,000. Today we have a match challenge of $5,000 for gifts received today. So double your money. If you make a $100 gift, it's going to be matched dollar for dollar, which means $200 for AZPM. And this week's match challenge is... Thank you. $20,000 for all new and rejoining gifts from Marianne Leedy and Ruth and Wayne Glass, for which we are very grateful. So if you have not been a member or recently or ever, now is the time. Come on board and learn of the joys of being a supporter of AZPM. John, what would you like to say to the listeners this morning?
5: Well, I'd like to thank a couple of them who called in and recently this morning and made their donations to get us rolling. Cindy Lambert from Green Valley. Thank you so much, Cindy. And Kathleen Kennedy from Tucson. We need folks to step up. As you all remember, about this time last year, we lost our federal funding. And the community really stepped up beautifully at that time. But I want to remind everybody that that didn't take care of the problem, because it's a recurring problem. That gap, what we lost in federal funding from the Corporation for Public Broadcasting, now lamented Corporation for Public Broadcasting, isn't coming back. And each year we have to replace what they would have given us in order to do all the wonderful local programming, locally produced programming that most of us just love on this outlet. So please keep that in mind. I know everybody is besieged with worthy charities that want our support. I certainly feel that way. But this one's at top of the list for me.
4: You know, I'm going to add, and thank you again to Cynthia and Kathleen. You know, when we give, we always think about gifts for today. To me, some of these gifts represent something for the future listener. Think about that. Someone who's discovering AZPM 5 years from now will benefit from your decision that you're making today. 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It's really an investment in the next generation of listeners. And I know this firsthand because I came to the U.S. from Guadalajara, not speaking the language. And I just remember, because I didn't learn or know the English language, I watched public media shows like Sesame Street, Mr. Rogers. And so think about the people that were giving back then so that I had a chance to learn the language, the culture, kindness and compassion. So if you're giving today, you're going to be giving for those generations in the future as well. So I am really thrilled to be here with both of you this morning doing what we do. And that's helping people to pick up the phone, give us a call. 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And before I came on air, I created a Facebook post and I sent a text to all my friends letting them know that I was going to be here with two Johns. I feel like a John sandwich here. And it's amazing to be here with both of you. But also, if you want to donate, please go to azpm.org/give. Very simple way to give. It's quick. And again, it could be for the future listener.
3: And I always like to make a pledge for or encourage folks to become sustaining members. It's what I call set it and forget it. You put in an EFT, which is an electronic funds transfer, from your checking account to AZPM on a monthly basis. You don't even need to think about it. And then the next time there's a pledge drive and you're driving along and you hear, oh, we'd like you to become a member, you could say, I already am a member because I am a sustaining member. And it's I set it and I forget it. It's really easy.
5: Yeah, even better, John, is if you set it and forget it, and then when you hear that it's a pledge drive again, you give again.
3: Absolutely.
4: You forget it, and then you remember.
5: Yeah.
3: Absolutely. Absolutely. AZPM, as you all know, is 100% donor-supported, and you make it possible, especially with that lack of federal funding that we talked about. 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But I think it's kind of cool that we can say AZPM is 100% donor-supported. The programs you love can continue because this community chooses to support AZPM. Last year, people stepped up. This year is about keeping that going. And as Enrique just said, the bridge to the future by making donations today, that's really powerful. And I thank you for that.
4: Thank you. I'm on that bridge, and I will keep crossing that bridge. I think, too, that... If you've ever listened and learned something from what we offer, now's the time to pick up the phone. Please give us a call. We're here for you. We're here to serve you. I'm here because I work here and I love it and it's a passion of mine. But John and John, who are sitting across from me, they're doing this. They're taking time out of their day to be here with you, the listener or the viewer. And they're spending their time, their quality time, to ensure that we can continue with the programming that you've expected or you expect to have.
5: You know, Enrique, I have to say that my wife and I don't listen to anything else on the radio, and we watch almost—
4: Your dial's broken?
5: No, it's fused to AZPM.
4: I love that, John. Thank you.
5: In the cars, at home, in the bathroom, all the radios are fixed on AZPM because there's nothing else that measures up, in our opinion.
4: And not to judge, but I think I saw John walk in with a Walkman tuned in to us this morning. I mean, he does listen wherever he goes. I had to wave him down to get his attention.
3: 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And we're here. We're going to stay here. This is AZPM, and we appreciate your giving. And we just want to say thank you so much. Muchas gracias, or as we say, many thanks. And thank you for giving.
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2: This is 1A. I'm Jen White. We're discussing the federal push to rethink antidepressant prescribing in the U.S. as part of our series In Good Health. Our guests are clinical assistant professor of psychiatry at George Washington University School of Medicine, Dr. Pooja Lakshman. Chief Washington correspondent for KFF Health News, Julie Rovner, is also with us. And pharmacist and clinical associate professor at Rutgers University, Megan Maroney. And we're hearing from you.
6: I'm Molly from Asheboro, North Carolina. I've been on and off antidepressants for over 10 years now. Every time I try to come off, my symptoms come back worse than they were before, and I end up having to go back on them. I think it's great that we're trying to educate people more on being less dependent on antidepressants. I do wish that the government would still allow anyone to get them that needs them, but maybe educate them more about the possible side effects and dependency for their future.
2: Thanks for that message. You can join the conversation, too. Do you think the push to reduce antidepressant prescribing is good medicine or government overreach into decisions that should be between patients and their doctors? What questions do you have about antidepressant prescribing? Email us at 1a@wamu.org. Julie, you have your own story to share about psychiatric medications and how they've helped you and what went wrong when you tried to stop one.
7: Yeah, I do. I mean, I've suffered from anxiety disorder since I was 11, long before there were any of these medications available, and mostly just kind of suffered through for a lot of my life, and now am sort of, I'd like to say I'm happily on Prozac, and so is my dog, and we are both the better for it. We can talk about the dog separately. At one point, I think I've been on all of these medications because, as many people know, and as we've already heard from some of the listeners, you know, they don't all work the same way for people, and some have side effects and some don't, so a lot of people will end up trying several different medications before they find the right one for them. And at one point, this was probably 20 years ago, I was switched from one to another and not tapered properly. And it was pretty uncomfortable for several weeks. I remember telling the story a couple of years later to a doctor who looked at me with very wide eyes, was so shocked that a practitioner would actually tell me to just abruptly stop one and start taking the other. Again, this was quite a long time ago. I think even general practitioners are better at, you know, at helping people with the transitions. And, you know, as I said earlier, there's, I mean, one of the things that the federal government wants to do is help practitioners who want to help people either get off or switch these drugs and make sure there is an evidence base for how to do this safely and comfortably. But it that's different from saying we're all over medicated and people should stop taking these drugs.
2: Well, SSRIs are prescribed for depression, but also for anxiety, panic disorder, obsessive compulsive disorder, and post-traumatic stress disorder. Megan, what distinctions are important to make in this discussion we're having right now when we're talking about medication for different mental health diagnoses?
8: Well, usually the goals of treatment are slightly different depending on what we're using the medication for. And so different guidelines exist on how long patients should remain on an antidepressant. depending on their history, depending on their symptoms, you know, there might be different goals. So for example, with depression, if it's the first time that someone is experiencing a severe major depressive episode, typically the guidelines are once we get a patient on something that is working for them, we want to continue that medication for at least 6 to 9 months of a period of stability. For anxiety disorders, it might be a little bit longer. The chance of relapse of symptoms might be a little bit higher. So it really varies from condition to condition.
9: And Dr. Lexman, what distinction should we make between situational depression as compared to clinical depression when thinking about how medications are prescribed and tapered?
10: Yeah, you know, with situational triggers or distress, you should still be able to generally function. You should still be able to do the things that you need to do to take care of yourself, take care of your family, you know, live your daily life. Another distinction is that with situational symptoms versus clinical symptoms, you should still also be able to experience some level of pleasure or contentment or even happiness. The things that bring you excitement or joy should still be able to do that. So whether that is, you know, having a night out with your friends or going to your favorite coffee shop and reading a book, you should be able to do those things, and they should kind of pull you out of the sadness or the despair that you're feeling. Whereas when you're experiencing a clinical depression, it doesn't work. You know, you're not motivated to do those things that have you feel better. And even when you try to do those things, you don't experience any relief from the symptoms.
9: Well, at least 20% of patients experience withdrawal type symptoms when they abruptly stop antidepressants. That's according to the Journal American Family Physician. Megan, how can those symptoms show up in people?
8: Yeah, so there's a mnemonic that I use to educate patients and providers about this that's commonly used. It's FINISH. So F stands for flu-like symptoms. So that could include things like fatigue, body aches, malaise. I for insomnia, which might include nightmares as well. N for nausea. I for imbalance, which can include things like dizziness, lightheadedness. S for sensory disturbances, which might include tingling sensations, paresthesias, or even like electric shock-like sensations, which patients often refer to as brain zaps, which can be very scary if you don't expect them and you don't know what they are, but they're not dangerous. And then H for hyperarousal, things like anxiety, irritability. Typically for most patients, these symptoms are mostly mild and self-limiting over a couple of weeks, but there are some patients who may experience more severe symptoms, more prolonged symptoms, and it really does vary from person to person.
9: Well, we got this from Peggy, who emails, I was on Effexor for about 20 years. At one point, I decided I was well enough to get off it. I weaned myself gradually. My primary doc was useless. He was poorly informed on the subject. Within a few weeks, I spiraled into suicidality and was sucked into the mental health system, and the ER experience was traumatizing in itself. I spent 2 weeks as an inpatient and two more partially hospitalized. I'm now on Celexa and have been in talk therapy for 6 years and doubt I'd be able to cope without either. Dr. Lexman, what conversations do you have with your patients when starting antidepressants about what it might take to get off of them?
10: Yeah, well, first I want to acknowledge the caller. I'm so sorry that she had that experience, and it sounds incredibly scary and frightening. And so I just want to name that first. You know, the discontinuation symptoms that can come with these medications are very real. And like Megan said, too, if you're not aware of them, if you haven't been educated by your doctor about them, then it's very scary. Effexor in particular is one that is really bad to stop cold turkey. The way that I talk to my patients about this is I say it's sort of like when you're wearing glasses, and if suddenly somebody takes them off, things become blurry. That doesn't mean that you're dependent on the glasses or you're addicted to the glasses. It just means that your system has adapted to using them. And it's kind of a similar thing with these antidepressants. We have to stop them slowly. We have to taper them. And there are differences between the different medications as to how slowly you have to taper them, because it depends on the half-life, which is basically how long the medication stays in your system. So it can be a slow process. And essentially what that means is that you don't want to stop it cold turkey, and you want to work with your doctor to assess periodically, you know, how am I doing? How are my symptoms? How's my functioning? Is it time to try potentially going down on the dose? And also thinking about what stressors are going on in your life. If you're about to change jobs, even though you've been feeling better, that might be, not be a good time to think about tapering. You might want to wait until you get into that new job and, you know, kind of feeling more stable. So when we kind of talk about individualized care and access to care, all of this again comes back to the systemic issues, which is that you need to be able to access a psychiatrist or a clinician who can really partner with you and can sit down with you and spend time talking about this.
9: Well, and Dr. Lakshman, it makes me wonder, it sounds like Peggy underwent this treatment, this tapering, under a primary care physician. How often are primary care physicians receiving the specialized training they need to taper patients from psychiatric medications?
10: Yeah, you know, this is another issue with the way that the medical system is set up, because most patients are getting their antidepressants from primary care doctors who do not receive as much training as psychiatrists in prescribing antidepressants, even though that is because there's such a shortage of mental health providers. Most patients are getting their medications from doctors who don't have as much training. And also because the way that our healthcare system is set up, the visits to family medicine doctors and internists generally are much shorter than with a psychiatrist.
9: Well, Julie, I see you nodding very vigorously here. It sounds like this is another systems issue that's intersecting with this question about whether or not antidepressants are being prescribed too much.
7: Exactly. This is what I was talking about with the mental health ecosystem, is that sometimes the only mental health care you can get is from your primary physician. And I should point out that one of the things that the federal government is doing is hosting a series of webinars to actually help, you know, primary care practitioners better understand how to prescribe and deprescribe these medications. So there is, you know, as we said at the outset, there's a lot in what the federal government's doing that I think practitioners absolutely agree will be helpful. It's just sometimes sort of the stridency with which it is said is makes people shake their heads a little.
9: We're speaking to Chief Washington Correspondent for KFF Health News, Julie Rovner. Also with us, Dr. Pooja Lakshman. She's a Clinical Assistant Professor of Psychiatry at George Washington University School of Medicine. And also with us, Clinical Associate Professor at the Ernest Mario School of Pharmacy at Rutgers University, Megan Maroney. And we're hearing from you. ML emailed, in 1998, I had postpartum depression after my second son was born. I wept every day and could barely function. I was prescribed Celexa and it was life-changing. However, in later years, I found it very easy to get Lexapro if I felt less than great from my gynecologist, as easily as getting an aspirin. I struggled to get off it for years. Finally, I stopped drinking and since then have not needed antidepressants. In my opinion, there are more natural solutions to mental health issues, but I'm glad I had that first dose for my postpartum. And Lisa emailed, I would no more stop my depression meds than to cut off my right arm. With self-care, exercise, and eating well, I rely on my meds to give me a normal life interacting in society. The relationship one has with their physician means everything. There was a time the meds were not available, which is why my father self-medicated with alcohol and died at 52. There's still time to add your perspective to this conversation. We'd love to hear from you. Email us at 1A@WAMU.org. I'm Jen White. You're listening to 1A. Megan, the Wall Street Journal spent more than a year investigating psychiatric prescribing in the U.S. and found that the average clinical study for antidepressants runs about 8 weeks, whereas the average time an American stays on one is 5 years. Why might that discrepancy matter?
8: Yeah, absolutely. So when the FDA is evaluating a medication, a new medication being, you know, looked at for approval, they recommend 6 to 8 weeks for that acute study period. And that's really because that's the time frame that we typically will see a clinical response. And so when we have placebo-controlled studies, we're putting half of the patients on a placebo and half of the patients on an antidepressant. We don't want to expose patients to placebo longer than necessary to see that difference. But obviously, that's not enough time to see the long-term adverse effects. And typically in those studies, there's about a 1 to 2 week taper down period coming off on the other side. or we can get some information about potential discontinuation symptoms, but not really enough to adapt clinically. There's usually also long-term safety studies that are done up to a year, looking at how the medications affect people over that time. But there's also, in some cases, we'll do relapse prevention studies where they randomize people to either continue medication or to switch to placebo. We can get good information about discontinuation from that, but not every medication will undergo those types of studies.
9: Well, and how much of that research is done and deemed, and the medication is then deemed safe, and how much of it is longitudinal? So in other words, patients get access to this medication, it goes on the market, but there's still research being done into the longer term effects.
8: So usually there has to be at least two positive randomized controlled acute studies for a drug to gain FDA approval, and at least one of those long-term safety studies up to a year. Typically, the additional studies are done after the medication is brought to market, and we see some of that post-marketing data and additional studies. If the companies pursue the indication for relapse prevention, they will do those additional studies after the drug is approved.
9: So Julie, this is being done under the guidance of the FDA. What can you tell us about the current leadership at the FDA and how that may be shaping policy or guidance on antidepressants?
7: Well, we have an acting FDA commissioner right now who is not even a doctor, although from what I am being told, he's actually kind of stabilizing the agency a little bit. It's a gentleman named Kyle Diamantis. We don't know who is going to lead this agency long term. Obviously, the leadership of the agency is also tied up in this fight over abortion and the study of the abortion pill. So the new FDA commissioner will have to be approved by the Senate, and we're going to see who that is and how that plays out. But FDA had, you know, first there were a lot of people who left who were either cut by DOJ or took early retirement or left for other reasons. So the FDA is operating not at full capacity, shall we say, right now. And it's been problematic.
9: Let's go back to our voicemail box.
11: This is Lauren calling from Mandeville, Louisiana. I've been on and off antidepressants since I was about 16 after some pretty significant trauma, and then again after escaping an abusive marriage. I was off my antidepressants during pregnancy just because I felt like that was the safest thing and did very well. But I've tried to wean off since then and haven't really had luck, I think mostly because of some life circumstances. But my long-term goal is to support my mental health with sleep, relationships, nutrition, and exercise. And I'd love to be medication-free one day.
9: Thanks for that message. Dr. Lexman, when a patient comes to you and says they want to stop their medication, what are the most important parts of the conversation you have with them?
10: Yeah, for me, it's first about really getting to know that patient's history and their risk profile. You know, how severe have their symptoms been in the past, and then also understanding their goals and what their support system and access to other types of treatment are right now.
9: Well, we're still hearing from you. Judy in Baltimore emailed, 20 years ago, a psychiatrist prescribed an antidepressant, an SSRI, for me. One day later, I couldn't believe the difference. I felt like stones which had been weighing me down since I was 8 years old were lifted off me. I could hardly believe life could feel so light and free. I've been on a variety of them ever since. Occasionally, I forget to take them. By the afternoon, not only I, but my family ask me if I had taken my meds. They can tell the difference in me that quickly. I never expect to get off them. They are lifesavers. We're talking about the federal push to re-examine how antidepressants are prescribed. We're here with Clinical Assistant Professor of Psychiatry at George Washington University School of Medicine, Dr. Pooja Lakshman. Also with us, Chief Washington Correspondent for KFF Health News, Julie Rovner, and psychiatric pharmacist Megan Maroney. We'll be right back.

0: After 32 years, the FIFA Men's World Cup is returning to North America. 48 teams are set to compete for a shot at the title, but for every bit of drama and spectacle that unfolds on the field, there's just as much going on behind the scenes before a ball is even kicked. A World Cup preview, next time on 1A.
1: 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We can expect a sunny, dry day in southeast Arizona today with a high of 107 for Tucson. Gusty winds are possible in Safford today with a high of 106. Sierra Vista will reach the upper 90s.
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3: Good morning, southern Arizona. Good morning, Tucson. My name is John Koza. I'm a volunteer here at AZPM. And in the studio with me this morning is Dr. John Hildebrand, Professor Emeritus from the University of Arizona, and Enrique Aldana, Senior Director of Development for AZPM. Good morning, gentlemen.
4: Good morning.
5: Good morning. Thank you, John.
3: We're glad to have you here. Why are we here this morning, gentlemen?
5: Because we need help from the community. Just to remind everybody, a year ago around this time, we lost federal funding. Without comment further, I'll just say we lost federal funding. But we need help because the community last year at that time stepped up beautifully and helped fill that gap. But I want to remind all our friends out there in radio land that this is a recurring problem because that gap has got to be filled every year. And what it does, if we fill that gap that's left by the demise of the Corporation for Public Broadcasting, what it does for us is enable us to do all the local programming that we all love. I'll just cite one thing that I treasure, which is Arizona science. I'm a scientist, and it's wonderful to hear a little thumbnail every Friday about science that's being conducted in this city by our colleagues. So please help and realize that every year we need your help to fill that gap, not only that gap, but to keep this station one of the best in the country.
3: Yeah. I've got a couple reminders here. One says, members power everything. This station exists because people choose to give. And as of right now, AZPM is 100% donor supported because we've lost that federal funding. Also, local journalism matters. Your support keeps trusted local reporting going. And if you're listening right now, you know the importance of that. Enrique, you were going to say something.
6: Yeah, I was going to say, speaking of trusted reporting and not just the news, but also interesting topics like Arizona Illustrated. In the new building here, there is what I call the Wall of Fame. And it's this beautiful glass case filled with Emmys and Edward R. Murrow Awards and other types of awards that we continuously receive. And the only reason I mention that, and I mention this when I give a tour of the building, it's not that I'm showing off the awards. What I'm trying to get across is that your money matters to us and that your dollars and resources that you donate are serious business in that we provide award-winning content. And so we take your dollars very seriously. We're not just spending them frivolously. But we're creating content that makes impact and change in our community, whether it's entertainment, whether it's news, whether it's music, you name it, nature, science. We do such an amazing job. As a matter of fact, let me read this real quick. We are award-winning reporting, which includes AZPM's flagship television program, Arizona Illustrated, which showcased the power of local storytelling. And speaking of local storytelling, during our breaks, I'm really enjoying learning more about the two of you because we each have a story, just as those people that are listening right now. You have a story, and we want to hear from you. Give us a call, please. You can call or text donate to 520-621-1600. Or you can go to azpm.org/give. Very simple.
3: And I say this every time I'm here on a pledge break, Enrique. Folks, if you have not yet given to AZPM, you don't know the joy. The joy when you're listening to the next pledge break and somebody says, hey, we want you to become a member. And you say, I am a member. I support AZPM. I'm a recurring member, sustaining member. That's the word I'm looking for. Sustaining member, where they take it out of my bank account every month and I don't even think about it. And there is such joy in that, to be a part of the family.
6: Go ahead, Jenna.
5: Speaking of sustaining members, I'd like to thank some sustaining members and others who called in since the last break.
6: Wonderful.
5: Tennessee Navarro from Nogales is a sustaining member.
6: What thank a beautiful you. Name.
5: Yeah, beautiful name. Thank you, Tennessee. Martha House from Tubac, also a sustaining member. Thank you, Martha. Carla Hinosos from Yuma. We're getting around the state here, the Southern Arizona region. Also a sustaining member. Wonderful. Thank you, Carla. And finally, friends of mine I haven't seen in a long time, but I'm great to hear from, Tom and Marilyn Lindell. Thank you so much from Tucson. Thank you so much, Tom and Marilyn.
6: Thank you. This is wonderful to hear. I do want to mention we do have a couple of special offers that I'd be remiss if I didn't mention. For $120 one-time credit card gift, you can select a 2-ticket voucher to the Addams Family from Saguaro City Music Theater, running June 26th through the 28th at Berger Performing Arts Center. And if you've never been to a Saguaro City Music Theater performance, I highly recommend it. 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The people that work there are amazing, very talented, as are the cast of folks that they work with. 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Not unlike becoming a member today. The other special offer we have is a $300 one-time credit card gift, and you can select a 2-ticket voucher to the Fab Four, the Ultimate Beatles Tribute, Saturday, November 28th. Of this year at the Fox Tucson Theater. And again, if you haven't been to the Fox, that will also bring a smile to your face. What an amazing building. It's so beautiful, so retro, and it just takes you back. Anyway, their performances are a delight as well. So please give us a call.
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7: When you need medical care, instead of a doctor, you might see an advanced practice registered nurse. 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
1: 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Join us this afternoon for remarkable stories of LGBTQ plus rights told by people who were there. That's on Witness History, Pride Month from the BBC, a special airing this afternoon at 2 right here on NPR 89.1. It's 1 minute before 10. There's another hour of 1A coming up. I'm Michael Dauphiné. It's great to have you along. John Weaver is your local host coming up next here on AZPM's KUAZ 1550 Tucson, KUAZ FM and HD 89.1 Tucson. 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We're on our way to a high of 107 today. Gusty winds are possible today south and east of Tucson, with a high of 106 for Safford and a high in the upper 90s for Sierra Vista. 93 degrees right now in Oro Valley.
0: 104 games, 48 teams, 3 host nations, 1 dream, and 0 vuvuzelas. From WAMU and NPR in Washington, this is 1A. Hi, I'm Jen White. Today on 1A, the Men's World Cup. It returns to North America for the first time in 32 years. Fans from all over the world are descending on cities like Dallas, Toronto, and Monterey, hoping to watch their nations find glory. But it's not all grass and glamour. The run-up to this tournament has been plagued by issues around ticket pricing, transportation costs, and the consequences of geopolitical conflict. What does it all mean for action on the field? Later, our Sounds of America series wraps up with a foot-stomping song about a fiddler in a one-on-one match with the devil. But first, this news.
9: Live from NPR News, I'm Lakshmi Singh. President Trump's signature seals $70 billion in funding to the Department of Homeland Security for ICE and Border Patrol operations. With a stroke of his pen today, Trump ended a 115-day standoff between Democrats and Republicans over immigration policy, intensified earlier this year when federal agents shot and killed 2 U.S. citizens in Minneapolis. At the White House today, Trump also took reporters' questions about the latest military strikes against Iran. Trump's threatened more attacks over Iran's refusal to meet U.S. demands for a peace deal and over Monday's downing of an Apache helicopter.
10: We're going to be attacking them, very hard.
11: You're resuming bombing?
10: We are. Based on the helicopter, I guess we have the right to do that.
9: Iran responded to yesterday's U.S. strikes with retaliatory attacks against U.S. bases in Jordan, Bahrain, and Kuwait. NPR's Frank Ordonez has more.
12: Mona Yacoubian, a former State Department official who now works at the Center for Strategic and International Studies, says Trump was basically in a no-win situation.
13: If the U.S. doesn't respond, that will be portrayed as weakness. If, on the other hand, the U.S. responds as it should, that opens the way for further escalation.
12: It also makes it harder to reach a deal. that the president had said earlier this week was potentially 2 or 3 days away. Franco Ordonez, NPR News.
9: War-related rising gas prices pushed inflation up last month to its highest level in 3 years. Government figures showing a 4.2% increase in consumer prices from May 2025 to May of this year. Prices have outpaced wages for several months. Microsoft co-founder Bill Gates is appearing before members of the House Oversight Committee. The billionaire is facing questions behind closed doors about his relationship with the late convicted sex offender Jeffrey Epstein. NPR's Ava Berger has details.
14: Lawmakers have said they are interested in Gates' years-long relationship with Epstein, if Gates knew anything about Epstein's crimes, and who else was in Epstein's orbit. Gates is mentioned hundreds of times in the Department of Justice's Epstein files. An email indicates that Gates traveled on Epstein's private plane, and there are photos of him with Epstein. Gates is one in a litany of connections the disgraced financier made with rich and powerful men. According to the released emails, Gates met with Epstein multiple times after Epstein's 2008 conviction for sex crimes that involved minors. Gates has denied seeing or participating in Epstein's crimes. Survivors of Epstein's abuse say they will continue to fight for justice as the investigation continues. Ava Berger, NPR News.
9: From Washington, this is NPR. This is the eve of the biggest ever FIFA World Cup. Starting tomorrow, a record 48 teams will play 104 matches. The U.S., Mexico, Canada co-hosting. The World Cup final is July 19th. The Somali referee barred from entering the U.S. ahead of the World Cup has returned home to a hero's welcome in the Somali capital, Mogadishu. Immigration officials denied him entry at Miami, causing widespread outrage at the treatment of Africa's top referee and raising concerns about access to the World Cup. Here's NPR's Emmanuel Akinwotu.
15: Dozens of fans met Omar Artan as he landed in Mogadishu from Istanbul. Officials have also planned a welcome event where hundreds of fans are expected to attend. Artan was named Africa's top referee last year, but was denied entry to the U.S. after an 11-hour interrogation at Miami International Airport. The decision has sparked widespread outrage, including at international football's governing body, FIFA, who previously said access to the World Cup for all teams, fans, and officials was a minimum requirement. The Trump administration said Artan was denied entry due to, quote, association with suspected members of terror organizations. Emmanuel Akinwotu, NPR News, Lagos.
9: The Directors Guild of America, led by Christopher Nolan, reached a 4-year tentative contract agreement yesterday with studios and streaming services represented by the Alliance of Motion Picture and Television Producers. The collective bargaining agreement still must be ratified by the Guild's national board and Guild membership. I'm Lakshmi Singh, NPR News.
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17: 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It's 94 degrees in Tucson, 89 in Sierra Vista, 91 in Safford, 99 in Green Valley, and 99 in Vail at 10:06. 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
18: This is 1A. I'm Jen White.
19: Where's ball towards McKenney? Ware continuing the run down the right side. Options in the middle. Balogun is one of them. It's Balogun! Balogun gets his goal!
18: That was U.S. men's national team forward Phalerin Balogun scoring the winning goal against Senegal in a friendly match that took place on May 31st. Both teams were preparing to play on the biggest stage in international football. But for the U.S., the pressure was on just a little bit more. That's because the biggest sports tournament in the world is returning to North America for the first time in 32 years. And the soccer, or football, as most call it, frenzy is gripping fans. The 2026 FIFA World Cup officially begins tomorrow as Mexico takes on South Africa in the tournament's opening match. This year's three host nations are Canada, the United States, and Mexico. But it's not all flags and fervor. Like any international event, this competition has been a challenge. Ticket prices, transportation costs, and geopolitical conflicts have frustrated fans and foreign soccer federations alike. So what does World Cup 2026 and all its gory, crassy glory have in store? Joining us from Los Angeles is Jeff Reuter. He's the Guardian's soccer correspondent. Jeff, welcome to 1A.
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18: Also with us is Kavitha Davidson. She's a sports journalist and the co-author of Loving Sports When They Don't Love You Back, Dilemmas of the Modern Fan. Kavitha, welcome back to the program.
21: Thanks for having me on.
18: And we want to hear from you. What are your favorite World Cup memories? And are you going to any of the games this year? When and where? And of course, who are you rooting for? Email us at 1a@wamu.org. Now, in 2018, just before the World Cup in Russia, representatives from Morocco sat across from their counterparts from the United States, Canada, and Mexico at the 68th FIFA Congress in Moscow. Both parties had submitted bids to host the 2026 Men's World Cup.
22: So we have a winner for the 2026 FIFA World Cup. The member associations of Canada, Mexico, and USA have been selected by the FIFA Congress to host the 2026 FIFA World Cup. Thank you.
18: Organizing a major international sporting tournament is a major undertaking. The U.S.,

0: pirates and expansive sprawl geographically, difficulty with transportation. So it's become a logistical difficulty, we will say. And so I think that they've done their best, but in reality, a lot of these World Cups, you're in closer quarters, so it's easier to coordinate. You know, if you have games in Berlin, you can talk to Dusseldorf and you can see, okay, what do we want to do, and figure out how to make the 2006 World Cup in Germany feel holistic. And it's just been very difficult to find that sort of massive continuity across the entirety of the continent of North America.
1: Well, Jeff mentions dynamic pricing for tickets. And listen, getting tickets for this tournament is always tough, but it does feel different this time. As of last week, tickets for the Mexico versus South Africa opener were still on sale for over $2,200. Kavitha, I mean, soccer is kind of thought of as a working person's sport. What's going on with these prices?
2: Yeah, soccer for players can be a working person's sport. It's one of the reasons it's the most popular sport in the world. But as Jeff mentioned, the dynamic pricing of these tickets has been a little out of control, and it is kind of out of custom with what we're used to seeing. The United States is the only developed nation that doesn't have significant regulation on third-party ticket sellers, and the dynamic pricing. It's not just dynamic pricing. I have to point out there's also they're using AI to determine price tolerance. So one fan could be getting a different price point than another fan, depending on how they've determined that fan is willing to spend. And that's one of the reasons that we're seeing the prices as they are. Now, the third-party ticket sellers, that's also a huge problem here, because what we have are resale bots essentially signing into pre-sales, scooping up tickets within minutes of them going on sale, and then putting them back on the secondary market for these exorbitant prices. So what you end up seeing is fans of a certain level of wealth who can afford to not just travel, as Jeff said, across the three nations, but can afford the ticket prices as they are.
1: Well, Jeff, what does this mean for attendance at the World Cup?
0: You are still seeing tickets available for some marquee games, including, for example, the United States' own opening game of the tournament, which is being held in 2 days' time in Los Angeles against Paraguay. The reality is it is prohibitive for a large number of people who would otherwise love to go to a World Cup. Historically, there has been a portion of tickets that's called Category 4, which has been reserved for residents of the host nations. And very famously or infamously, depending on how you want to slant it, it was something that Vladimir Putin utilized to make it as cheap as possible for Russians to go and support in 2018, and created these very loud atmospheres that made Russia one of the most difficult teams to play against in the field, despite not being anywhere close to the top four or eight teams in contention as they made it to the quarterfinals. So in a way, it's actually hurting the ability for the men's national teams of Canada, Mexico, and the United States, because they won't be able to have, so to speak, the diehards. It might feel more like a Super Bowl atmosphere if you're more familiar with American football, where you watch games between the Eagles and their opponents in Philadelphia, and there's this raucous atmosphere, but you get them into a neutral site and the tickets are priced so prohibitively that it's mostly just the lawyers, the doctors, the traders, whatever the case may be, who can afford them. It's a very different atmosphere around these games. And that's an unfortunate reality that I think was just going to typify a lot about the atmospheres around the 2026 World Cup at this point.
1: Well, it's one thing to manage to get tickets for a World Cup game, but then you have to get inside the host country to actually use them. And getting into the U.S. is proving difficult. Here's legendary England attacker Ian Wright in a video post on social media.
3: I just read that the Somalian referee has been denied entry. Every few hours, it's another story. Another story about fans denied, players denied, officials denied, journalists denied. Now refs, you know something, I'm laughing, but it's not funny. It's actually not funny. Something has to be said. It's expensive tickets, the most expensive tickets ever. Expensive accommodation, transport through the roof. Is this how the hosts behave, really, for the greatest game, the greatest tournament in the world? Is this how the hosts behave?
1: A Somali referee, Omar Artin, was set to become the first person from his country to officiate matches at the World Cup. U.S. Customs and Border Patrol detained him upon arrival in Miami on Saturday and ultimately denied him entry to the U.S. FIFA released a statement saying that it, quote, is not involved in host country immigration processes, including visa adjudications, and has been informed by authorities that Mr. Artin's status will not be changed at present, end quote. This referee was detained entry. Scottish fans' travel permission were revoked. The official photographer for the Iraqi national team was denied entry. In fact, one of Iraq's vice captains was detained at O'Hare Airport in Chicago for hours. What else are you hearing, Kavitha,

0: about people associated with the World Cup being blocked from entering the U.S.?
1: Yeah, obviously the travel bans and visa denials are a huge problem now, and they affect four countries that are set to compete in these World Cups. But we're also seeing, as you mentioned, Iraq is not actually on that travel ban, and the Iraqi striker and team photographer were also denied entry. We had 15 members of the Iranian team and staff denied entry. They had said that that's been resolved, but they also kind of faced the absurd idea of having to travel from Mexico to the U.S. to play the matches that are scheduled in the U.S. And then on top of all of that, you know, we're seeing this affect fans. The entire Iranian fan delegation has said that they were denied entry as well. So as Jeff said, there are still tickets available. We probably will not have full stadiums. And this is a big problem and a terrible look for the U.S. as a host country.
0: Well, Jeff, and as you said, the U.S. has really taken the lead in hosting the World Cup this year. So what are they saying about why they're making it more difficult for fans and players and referees and people associated with the World Cup to enter the country?
2: Nothing direct. I think maybe the best way I can summarize it. It's a lot of trying to talk around the issues. Look, there was also contention because when this World Cup was awarded in 2018, Donald Trump was the president. And there may have been some assumptions that by the end of 2024, if he had been reelected for two conjoined 10 years of office, then maybe there would have been a different sort of political tenor around the United States. And obviously that has not manifested. And so FIFA had been saying that all will be allowed into the country as usual. FIFA has always ensured. For example, there was a international conference where they were having some annual meetings this spring in Vancouver. And FIFA does actually sign letters on the behalf of anyone who is going to attend, that journalists, dignitaries, you name it, to say, hey, they need to be in here because they are here for FIFA business, right? And that has been common custom. The idea is that when you qualify for a World Cup, when you're chosen to officiate at a World Cup, when you are told by your managing editor that you will be covering a World Cup, you're going to the World Cup. That is a moment that is so crystallized for players, referees, journalists, as the, sort of kind of the hallmark of what you're doing if soccer is at the heart of what your job is. And so to be denying that is against FIFA's own promise and their own practices in the past. And so it is something that is going to be a stain on this tournament moving forward. And it's something that will be impossible for them to get past or talk through or to try to excuse away.
0: We're speaking to Guardian soccer correspondent Jeff Reuter and sports journalist and author Kavitha Davidson. Now, one team that could shock soccer fans in this competition, Austria. Here's Max Burley, head of communications at the Austrian Cultural Forum in New York City, on what he thinks his nation's team can achieve.
3: For us, the World Cup isn't just a sporting event. It's a moment when the whole country stops, cafes fill up, offices go quiet, and everyone is an expert. After so many years in the wilderness, Austrian football is alive again, and now we're at the World Cup for the first time in 28 years. That alone is cause for celebration. We believe we can make it out of the group, and once you're through, football has a way of surprising everyone. Austria's back, and we intend to make some noise.
0: More on the action on the field in just a moment. This is 1A.

0: 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Look back at some of the major moments that changed the lives of LGBTQ plus people and communities during Witness History Pride Month from the BBC World Service this afternoon at 2 on NPR 89.1. It's 96 degrees in Tucson, 90 in Sierra Vista, 92 in Safford, 99 in Green Valley, 93 in Vail, and 94 in Nogales at 10:19.
1: Hi, I'm Andrea Kennedy, and I'm a radio announcer here at AZPM. I love working here, because the people that I work with are so supportive and fun. And most of all, our listeners and viewers always come through for us and really, really are committed to see us continue to be on the air and continue to bring all these great programs that are of such high quality. I'm still impressed, and I've been here 13 years. Thank you so much for being part of the AZPM family.
2: Good morning, Southern Arizona. My name is John Koza. I'm a volunteer here in the studio this morning for our pledge drive. And joining me in the studio is Dr. John Hildebrandt, Professor Emeritus from the University of Arizona, and Enrique Aldana, Senior Director of Development for AZPM. Good morning, gentlemen.
3: Good morning, John.
4: Good morning. And when you say senior, in age or...
2: In respect and recognition,
4: okay,
2: I believe.
4: Okay, thank you. Well, as Andrea said, I think she said that she's been here for 13 years. I've been here for 14 years. And I can tell you that this job is a passion for me in that it allows me to pay it forward. I think I mentioned earlier that I was born in Guadalajara, Mexico, moved to the U.S. at the age of 5, I was in kindergarten, and I remember watching shows like Sesame Street, Mr. Rogers, Electric Company, learning the language about the culture, and passion and kindness. And because of that, and to be able to work here now and pay it forward for those little Enriques, if you will, that are running around today trying to learn the language, or anyone for that matter, trying to learn anything, we're the place to go. This is the place to be. You want to learn about local topics? We got you covered. You want to hear national information? We have you covered. You want to listen to amazing music? We have you covered. Stories like stories from Arizona Illustrated about our local community, to the podcast that we offer, to award-winning content that we create, daily news. This is the place to be. But we can't do that if you're not picking up the phone and calling. And I think we were just notified that this last break, no one called us. What do we need to do, gentlemen, to make people call us? Please call us. What do you think, John and John?
3: Well, if they could see you, Enrique, with the tears that are streaming down your cheek, they would call.
4: Okay, let me wipe those tears. Hold on a sec.
2: Well, let me give an analogy that we haven't given yet this morning that we've given in pledge drives in the past. Think about, what do you spend every month for your cellular service? What do you spend for cable TV platforms? What do you spend for? What are those little things that you spend every month that you don't even think about? They're just a part of your life. You know, you think you love stopping at that coffee place every morning. Well, what's that costing you? And AZPM is here. Whether you give or you don't, we're providing quality entertainment, quality news, quality productions in so many formats. I don't know what to tell you, but today's the day. You need to join us and you need to become a supporter, please.
4: I'll tell you, you don't have to make the biggest gift. You just need to make the next gift.
2: There you go.
4: And if you could do that, that would be amazing. So please give us a call. Let's throw out a phone number here. It's 520-621-1600. You can call it or text the word donate to that number. You can also reach us at azpm.org/give. It's very simple. It's quick. If you're in your car, though, don't be doing that. Like, pull over, wait till you get home. But remember to please take action. We need action. And so please, please call, please go on our website. We have some amazing matches happening.
2: We do. Our goal for this drive this week, Monday through Friday, is $100,000 total. 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We thank them. That means if you are not currently a member, currently not a supporter, and you join, up to $20,000 will be matched. There again, make a $100 gift, becomes $200.
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2: Another benefit, if I can just add on to that, you will receive a complimentary subscription to Tucson Lifestyle Magazine. And if you're not getting that in your home already, you're really missing out on something. It's almost an extension of all the great programming that AZPM does. I look at it every month as soon as it arrives to see what's coming up, what's going on, feature articles. They really have their finger on the pulse and the heartbeat of what Tucson is all about. So those are just some benefits to becoming a member, and we hope you consider it.
4: Yeah, and just as a refresher, you know, a year ago, AZPM lost quite a bit of funding, and the tune of $1.6 million. And so your help is needed now more than ever, truly. And again, this cut isn't just a one-year cut. It's in perpetuity. So next year, we're down 1.6. We're down 1.6 the following year. And so I know that we've been talking a lot about this, but I just want to remind people that if you've given, thank you. If you want to increase, that would be amazing. But for those of you who have not given, please pick up the phone. Please be part of the special group of people that believe and trust in what we do and want to help out, and we can't do it without you.
2: I've had a buzzword every time I've come here for the pledge drives, and I've said, today is the day. And I'm going to say it again, because if you haven't become a member yet, gosh, why not? 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
6: This is 1A. I'm Jen White. We're previewing all things 2026 FIFA World Cup, both on and off the field. We're here with journalist and author Kavitha Davidson and Guardian U.S. soccer correspondent Jeff Reuter. Now, we reached out to folks about how they think their teams might fare. Here's press counselor at the Swedish embassy, David Lunderquist.
7: Now, in the World Cup this summer, I think Alexander Isak might make the difference for Sweden. If he quickly gets back to full speed after a few months of absence, I think he can surprise. I think Sweden will make it past the group stage, but I'm not overly optimistic about our chances after that.
6: Okay, so not a lot of hope there from David. One team I want to make sure we do talk about is Iran. Now, Iran's national soccer team is scheduled to play in this year's World Cup. Of course, the U.S. and Israel are at war with the country. Now, the Trump administration's messaging on whether Iran is welcome to play in the World Cup has been mixed. He's also floated the idea of replacing Iran with Italy, whose storied national team failed to qualify for this year's tournament. Jeff, he says he can't guarantee the Iranian players' safety. Where does all of this stand?
8: It is a very open question how their opening match against New Zealand in Los Angeles, what the tenor of that game will be. One of the great shames of this is that we're unable to really acknowledge the accomplishments of these players. You know, in the way that we talk about the other 47 teams that are in this tournament field, Iran was actually one of the two top performing nations in Asia during their qualifying cycle. They were one of the first two teams to qualify for the tournament, actually, chronologically, along with Japan. And so this is a group that has been building. They have been very consistently a well-performing team, difficult to play against, maybe not advancing to the knockout rounds, but a game that every opponent treats with respect because they are so well organized and because they do have some really good quality in attack. But of course, all of that is fading into the background at this point because of the situation that has been brought on by the U.S. and Israel's war with Iran. So I think that it's very difficult to know. There are so many off-field elements to this all that also include the commissioner of sport in Iran setting sort of demands for how Iran will be treated in this tournament with respect, showing the modern flag and not past iterations, not displaying any sort of political signage that references what's going on outside of the stadium, and have threatened to withdraw from the tournament if these conditions are not met. Now, one of those conditions, of course, was that everyone who travels with Iran will get visas to be able to participate in the United States, and that was not honored. So we are already sort of on watch to see how the team will respond to that. But it is ultimately to the point now where they are playing a very different sort of tournament than every other team because of everything that's going on right now in the world around them.
6: Well, last week, Homeland Security Secretary Mark Wayne Mullen was asked about how the U.S. is preparing for potential security threats at the World Cup. Again, this is a huge international event. He said that every agency would be present. I mean, Kavitha, how is that coloring the shape and feel of this event?
9: Yeah, it's certainly casting an extremely dark cloud over this tournament. You know, I'm in New York, where I'm from, and just today, our mayor Zoran Mamdani released a kit, essentially, to help New Yorkers inform them of their rights as immigrants as we prepare for ICE to come into our city. I think one aspect of this that we're not talking about enough, which is, yes, absolutely, we should be concerned about ICE enforcement of tourists, of people from other countries, but I'm also concerned, again, as a New Yorker, about what ICE is going to do in our neighborhoods that are filled with immigrants. So I'm not just talking about the area around Penn Station or around the stadium in New Jersey. I'm talking about neighborhoods like Astoria and Corona, with heavy Colombian and Ecuadorian and Venezuelan communities that I fear might be targeted by the Department of Homeland Security and by ICE. And, you know, the governor of New York and the mayor of New York have both said that they are here to protect our immigrants and our neighbors and our citizens. But that will certainly come into clash with what the federal government and what federal security plans to do.
6: Jeff, what are you seeing and hearing in Los Angeles?
8: A very similar sort of look. Part of this is also in Los Angeles. I'm following the United States team, so I'm actually outside of Los Angeles a lot of the time. I'm in Fullerton. I'm in Irvine, right, which is where they're based. And I think that you're seeing a lot of communities come out and be very excited about this tournament, right? You're seeing a lot of people wearing their jerseys around shops. Yesterday, I was doing some simple grocery shopping, and I think I saw 5 or 6 different national team jerseys just as I was going through the produce section. And that is something that is so quintessentially World Cup. It's something where it is, you know, in the great American melting pot, a lot of people feel like they need to try to fit in, right? And it's about kind of assimilation of sorts. But it's sort of this moment to really be front and center and proud behind your team, much like an Olympics, much like maybe an election, perhaps, if you're happy with the result, you know, from your homeland. So you're catching a lot of the enthusiasm, but I think that there is this sort of undertone of concern about what is going to manifest in and around the stadiums, how they will look at watch parties, for example, which I think would be an area that maybe would be seen as of lesser international focus and maybe easier for them to execute. I'm based in Minnesota, of course, so I still have vivid memories of living through Metro Surge. And so that is going to be something that is going to be coloring a lot of people's perceptions, and that has colored a lot of international tourists' perceptions of whether or not they should even come to the United States because of what they saw in January in Minnesota and elsewhere in other states and other cities. So it has put a damper on some of the international tourism component, which usually typifies a World Cup, just because of the pure fear of if legal residents, if citizens, birthright citizens, are all being questioned about whether or not they belong to this country, why would they look the other way when it comes to somebody who is just visiting for a few weeks?
6: Well, lots to watch off the field, but I do want to make sure we also talk about what's happening in the game itself. Starting with the U.S. team, the United States men's national team is coached by Mauricio Pochettino. He says his team's goal is to win the World Cup. Kavitha, simply put, do you think that's possible?
9: Anything's possible in the World Cup. I think it is extremely highly unlikely. I believe the latest odds for the United States to win the World Cup were at 1.2%. I think that, you know, every soccer expert, which Jeff is much more than I am, would tell you that if you know, especially with the expanded field right now, the realistic expectation is for the U.S. to get to the round of 16. They've got a pretty evenly matched group in the group stage. But then, you know, if they don't win Group D, if they come in second, they could face a path where they face Egypt in the second round. They could face Argentina in the round of 16 if that happens. There's so many permutations of matchups. So I think it's going to be a rough road for the United States to get to the final, let alone win the World Cup.
6: I mean, Jeff, you're following the team. What do you think is a realistic outcome?
8: I think the round of 16 is exactly right. That will be sort of seen as a pass-fail metric. And it is indeed the step that they reached in 2022 when the World Cup was held in Qatar. So in a sense, there's a concern about whether or not the United States needs to match or exceed what they did 4 years ago to be able to show that there has actually been progress within this program. The United States made a pretty dramatic decision to change coaches midway through its World Cup cycle. The coach who had led them at the last World Cup, Greg Berhalter, was dismissed after a poor tournament showing at a different competition against South American nations in 2024. And they brought in Pochettino after he had left Chelsea, one of the biggest clubs in the world that's based out of London. And it's the first time he's ever done the international job. And it took him quite some time to actually be able to learn the finer skills. You are training with national team players far less often than your club. That's basically your day job. So you work with them for 10 months of the year. And the other 2 months of the year are theoretically either on break or with the international team, but it's spread out in 10-day increments across an entire calendar. So it's very difficult to build that sort of requisite continuity and familiarity, especially for a coach who has never coached American players at a high level in his career before taking this job. They're finally rolling into a little bit of a rhythm. They were able to beat Senegal, which is a team that was one of the finalists in the African Cup of Nations, which was held in January and February. So that is a credible result, though Senegal did rotate out a couple of players, as it should be said the United States did too. They lost to Germany 2-1, but played Germany very well. And Germany was playing very close to their first choice team that they will be playing in this World Cup. And Germany always expects to win a World Cup when they get here. So it is a lot of encouraging progress as you look at the tail end in this specific camp with this specific group, now that the players do know that they are on the squad, which is such a crucial point of anxiety of whether or not you will make a tournament squad. And so I think that the hope is that they have rounded into form at just the right time, while also, frankly, not providing very good tape for opponents to study and not very good performances over the past year and a half as they've been going through this sort of messy period of rediscovery under Mauricio Pochettino, that maybe they can catch teams by surprise more than other teams in the field.
6: Well, here's a message we got from Andy van Bachtenbeegen. He's a diplomat at the Belgian embassy, and he has some thoughts about the players he thinks will make a difference for his nation.
10: Well, as the cliche goes, soccer is a team sport. That said, I believe that Lukaku will be in strong form and will surprise many pundits. Kevin De Bruyne is always good for a stroke of genius. And Jeremy Doku has had the best season of his career so far and is ready to show his skill at the highest level.
6: So Romelu Lukaku is the Belgian striker. Andy shouted out some good Belgian players there. Kavitha, who's a U.S. player you think we should watch during this World Cup and why?
9: I think it's Phalarin Balogun. Christian Pulisic is probably the face of this team, but Balo is young, has been on an absolute tear for Monaco. He's scored 11 goals in his last 16 games. He's got incredible speed. He creates space and opportunities, and he's not known as the best finisher, but it's those opportunities that he creates that really could make the difference for the United States.
6: Jeff, your thoughts?
8: Balogun is going to be crucial to this team. He's a player that the sort of program has struggled to develop, which is just a striker who's very good at being a striker and not playing out of position or maybe not doing more thankless stuff and hoping that other players around them will score the goals. He was someone who could also have played for England. He came up through Arsenal's academy in London, and he also was born to a Nigerian parent, so he was eligible, and all three nations were interested in him as recently as 2023 before he committed to the United States. I would say another player that's really worth watching is going to be Serginho Dest, who is a Dutch-American who came up through the vaunted Ajax Academy in Holland. And he is a very dynamic, direct player. He's fearless. He likes to get past players on his dribble. And he has also got a very impressive shot for a player who has largely played as a defender for the majority of his career. He's playing in a much more advanced position in this tournament, almost as an attacker rather than a defender. And I think that that's a role that he's really relishing. He also has some interest for maybe getting a move in his club career to an even bigger club, Bayern Munich, the biggest club in Germany. And so he's coming into this tournament with a point to prove. And I think he's pretty eager to end up earning that sort of move to Munich.
6: We're talking to Jeff Reuter. He's the Guardian's soccer correspondent. Also with us, Kavitha Davidson, sports journalist and host of the podcast Sportly. And we're hearing from you, Brad emails. I specifically picked my vacations back in October to work around this year's World Cup. My plan was to fly to Seattle and stay with a friend so I could go with him and my family to some games. We did not make it into the ticket lottery. That sent us to third-party ticket vendors. After seeing the prices, I had to give up on my dream of going to a World Cup game that started back in 1994. There's still time to add your voice to the conversation. If there's a team you're rooting for, if you're going to the World Cup, we want to hear about it. Email us at 1A at WAMU.org. I'm Jen White. You're listening to 1A. Here's the message we got from Dutch Ambassador Birgitte Tesselaar about how she thinks the Netherlands will perform at the World Cup.
11: If we can play and operate as a team, success will follow. And as the inventor of total football, that should really not be a problem. And maybe also draw your attention to the new kid on the block, Crisenico Somerville. Left and right footed, a real talent. As for my prediction, I will follow the economist Joachim Clement, who said that the finals will be played between the Netherlands and Portugal, and that the Netherlands will win.
6: Okay, really quickly, Jeff, your favorite for the title?
8: I do have Netherlands in the semifinal, so that is a credible one. I actually have, it would be a very exciting geographic moment if Spain and Portugal could reach the final together. Spain only won their first World Cup on the men's side in 2010. Portugal has never won one before. And my bracket right now has them in the final, and I do have Spain winning over them. And I think that would just be a fantastic showcase as well, because both Spain and Portugal have been some of the most talented and well-organized teams in the world over the last 4 years. And so if you're looking for worthy finalists who also are rounding into form at the right time, I think both of them fit the billing.
6: Kavitha, what about you?
9: I agree with Jeff that Spain-Portugal regionally would be fantastic. And it's always odd to talk about a Portugal team being undercovered, but I do think that they are being slightly undercovered heading into this tournament. I think we can't rule out France. They're so talented. They were the runner-ups in the two tournaments, and they've only really built on that success. So if you ask most of the experts, I think they're either leaning Spain or France.
6: Well, let's go to one more message. This one from Jérôme Bildsneider, the Minister Plenipotentiary of Curaçao. His country will be the smallest nation ever to play at a World Cup.
12: I grew up watching all the soccer World Cup tournaments. And as a young child, players like Pele, Johan Cruyff, Maradona, Zinedine Zidane, Ronaldo, Franz Beckenbauer made me feel like I was a World Cup star. Brazilian swag, German defenses, Dutch and Spanish offensive play. I saw it all develop in all the teams participating. And now Curaçao is in it to win it. We'll bring swag, rhythm, street skills, and fun to the game.
6: Thanks for that message. Well, before we let the two of you go, I'm going to play just a quick round of World Cup quick fire questions. So in five words or fewer, I want you both to give me an answer, whether it's a team, a game, or a player. Okay, are you ready?
8: Five words or fewer.
6: Five words or fewer, yeah. Okay. So Jeff, a gripping group game you have your eye on.
8: Scotland, Haiti, Belgium, Egypt.
6: Oh, you did it in five. Kavitha, what about you?
9: France, Senegal on match day one.
6: Okay. A team of mighty minnows that will surprise you. Kavitha?
9: Japan, stronger than they were in Qatar.
6: Jeff, what about you?
8: Ecuador has the best defense.
6: Okay. A seriously surprising scorer who will pop up with some important goals. Jeff?
8: Anthony Robinson for the U.S.
6: All right, Kavitha?
9: Jan Diamande, Ivory Coast.
6: All right, and finally, your wonderful winners of the 2026 World Cup. Jeff?
8: Two-time world champion, Spain.
6: All right, Kavitha?
9: France with redemption.
6: All right, that's Kavitha Davidson. She's a sports journalist and the host of the podcast Sportly. Kavitha, it's always great to have you. Jeff Reuter was also with us. He's the soccer correspondent for The Guardian. Jeff, thanks so much for joining us. Still to come, the United States men's national team went down to Georgia, but so did the devil. Our Sounds of America series continues with a look at Charlie Daniels Band's seminal hit. And here's a message from one of you. Bill emails, I was a summer intern in Milan during the 1982 World Cup. I watched every Italy game with my Italian coworkers. I was an Italian team superfan, despite my coworkers' increasingly fatalistic moods with every mounting game because they couldn't allow themselves to believe that Italy would keep winning. When Italy won that World Cup, they celebrated me for my unwavering support of the national team. I was their hero. This is 1A.

0: When you need medical care, instead of a doctor, you might see an advanced practice registered nurse. But in some places, strict regulations lead some of these nurses to move to other states, limiting healthcare access, especially in rural areas.
1: When you tether people like that, it prevents expansion into those underserved communities.
0: I'm Elsa Chang. Restrictions on Nursing, on All Things Considered from NPR News.
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4: And good morning, Southern Arizona. This is John Koza. I'm a volunteer here at AZPM. Online with our pledge drive this week, and in the studio with me this morning is Dr. John Hildebrand, Professor Emeritus from the University of Arizona, and Enrique Aldana, Senior Director of Development for AZPM. Good morning, gentlemen.
5: Good morning, John.
6: Is it still morning? Oh, yeah, it is still morning.
4: It still is.
6: Wow, so people can actually call right now and make a donation before morning is over?
4: Absolutely. Absolutely. In fact, the last break, we evidently just rambled on and we didn't entice anyone and we got zero callers.
6: And there were tears, if I recall.
4: But from the last break, we turned it around. And John, how many people are you going to thank?
5: Wow, I haven't counted yet. Let's see, it looks like there are seven.
6: Wow.
5: And it's all because we referred to the tears that were streaming down Enrique's cheeks. He finally got them dried up. But
6: now they're tears again, but these are tears of joy.
5: And we're all showing tears of joy. Let me thank these wonderful people. First, Carlos Dicochea from Tucson. He's a sustaining member. Thank you so much, Carlos. Kathy Spreiser from Tucson, also a sustaining member. Thank you, Kathy. Carla Johansson, Tucson, Carol Brankenship from Tucson, and she's a sustaining member and has increased her sustaining gift. So thank you so much for that.
6: Thank you for that.
5: Then also Dana Sakowitz from Tucson, a sustaining member. Sarah Kennedy from Marana. And finally, a local member who wants to remain anonymous who says, "My son was laid off from Vermont Public Broadcasting. He said that when I donate, I should donate to her local station." And that's a wonderful sentiment. We should all support our local Arizona public media for all the good it does for us and for the community. And finally, I'm going to have to hand this one off to my friend John sitting next to me. This is from my dear friend Nicole Cox, and I can't read this myself.
7: This is a lovely dedication. Now, so most of you know that Nicole Cox is the radio program director here at AZPM, and she's an NPR host. We all admire and respect Nicole. She says, with her donation, "This is a celebration of John Hildebrand, a wicked awesome supporter of AZPM." And I think that's a Boston thing, is it not, John?
5: Yeah, so Nicole and I have discovered along the way that we both share that wonderful Boston area heritage, and we can turn it on. When we're together, we talk about how wicked hot it is here. And so, you just have to know the patois. And so it's one of the many things I adore about Nicole. Thank you so much, Nicole.
6: Those are all lovely, lovely gifts. I think we should throw something out there, Mr. Koza. I mean, there's got to be somebody in Tucson that knows you who would, want to match that kind of wording and dedication to you. So I'm going to put a call to anyone who knows John Koza. Please call. Please make a donation. We can't let John Hildebrand sit here alone with this type of, praise, if you will. Wicked. You're so wicked. I'm thanking Nicole for that. We're going to, that's John's new nickname. Wicked John. Well, if Wicked John.
4: If anybody makes a donation in my honor, that would be wicked awesome. Absolutely wicked awesome.
6: How can people make a donation? Who do they need to call? Or?
4: Well, it's not hard at all. azpm.org/giveonline, or you can call or text donate, the word donate, to 520-621-1600. 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You can set up an EFT, a direct debit from your checking account. That is a sustaining member, and we really encourage folks to be a sustaining member, even if it's just $5 a month, $10 a month, whatever you can give, because then the eagle eyes here at AZPM, when they're doing their budgets and their forecasts, they can see this is guaranteed revenue because there's a roster of sustaining members who set that up, and they just know they can rely on those pledges. You can also make a pledge. You can actually write a personal check and mail it to AZPM, or you can drop it by here. You can make an IRA distribution for those of you of a certain age, or you can also do a DAF. So there's a lot of ways to benefit AZPM. And while we're talking about the money here, let's just remind ourselves, today's match challenge, $5,000 for all gifts received today. Every single gift today will be matched up to $5,000. So if you donate 50, it becomes 100. You donate 100, it becomes 200, etc. And that's from a generous AZPM friend who's choosing to remain anonymous. And then this week's match challenge for $20,000 for all new and rejoining gifts. Thanks to Mary Ann Leedy and Ruth and Wayne Glass. They're for the entire week, anybody who is not currently a member and you call up and you become a member, up to $20,000, your money is doubled. What a great gift for AZPM to double your gift.
6: Yeah, I'm going to add something real quick because we do talk a lot about IRA gifts and DAF gifts, or is it DAF? I think it's a DAF gift. A DAF gift. What I'm going to suggest is that that takes a little more effort to do so, but it's still very simple. 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Just look up giving, and it'll give you the instructions on how to make those types of gifts. 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
4: Fantastic.
5: Now, I want to point out that for those in the audience here who remember when we carried pocketfuls of cash, we also welcome wheelbarrows full of cold cash. 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Please drop it off here.
6: Speaking of cash, I was sharing with these gentlemen sitting across from me, John and John, about a story not too long ago about a six-year-old boy who showed up to the station with a coffee can, and inside the coffee can was $20 worth of quarters, and he was taking a certain percentage out of his allowance that he received on every week, and a quarter of it would go to this this can. So he walks into the building with his mom. And this is when we were at the basement of the Modern Languages building. He walks into the lobby, and the first words that come out of his mouth was, "Is this where the magic happens?" I mean, he's 6 years old. We were able to take his $20 gift and amplify that through some other donors. We ended up raising $1,000 in his honor. So I won't say his name, but he knows who I'm talking about. He still listens, and he actually knows our number, 621-1600, which I hope that you can pick up the phone and call that number. That's 520-621-1600, or go to our website at azpm.org/give.
4: And Enrique, the flip side of that is, if we don't meet the annual dollars that we need for AZPM to function with all the great local programming that we do, there's no fanfare. 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And we don't talk about that because we want to talk about all the good things that we are doing. 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You can make a pledge, IRA, DAF, and many other ways. 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
8: 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And from the estate of Joan B. Kroc, whose bequest serves as an enduring investment in the future of public radio and seeks to help NPR produce programming that meets the highest standards of public service in journalism and cultural expression.
0: When you need medical care, instead of a doctor, you might see an advanced practice registered nurse. But in some places, strict regulations lead some of these nurses to move to other states, limiting healthcare access, especially in rural areas.
1: When you tether people like that, it prevents expansion into those underserved communities.
0: I'm Elsa Chang. Restrictions on nursing, on All Things Considered from NPR News.
2: It's All Things Considered this afternoon at 4 o'clock on NPR 89.1. A spike in gasoline prices has pushed inflation up to 4.2% from a year ago, the biggest annual increase since April 2023. For more on why and what the impact is likely to be, Scott Tong will speak with Loretta Mester, who is president and CEO of the Federal Reserve Bank of Cleveland from 2014 till 2024. That conversation is coming up after the news on Here and Now. I hope you can stay with us. Also ahead next hour, Indira Lakshmanan will speak with NPR political reporter Stephen Fowler about the state of the race in Maine for the Senate. It's 98 degrees in Tucson, 92 in Sierra Vista, 94 in Safford. This is AZPM's 1550 KUAZ Tucson, NPR 89.1 KUAZ FM at HD Tucson, KUAT FM HD 2 Tucson, KUAS FM at HD Sierra Vista, and KUAE FM Safford, a community service of the University of Arizona. It's 11 o'clock.
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11: And I'm Scott Tong. This is Here and Now. Coming up, inflation at its highest in 3 years is not just gas, tomatoes up 32%, we'll discuss.
10: Also, the Trump administration's oil embargo on Cuba is causing widespread suffering on the island. But will it bring regime change? We talk to Cuban Americans from two different generations about U.S. policy and their hopes for the island.
11: And the late African American author Octavia Butler revolutionized science fiction.
12: You got to make your own worlds. You got to write yourself in. Whether you were a part of the greater society or not, you got to write yourself in.
11: The best-selling author's typewriter is now on view at the Smithsonian, coming up Here and Now.
10: The news is first. Live from NPR News, I'm Lakshmi Singh. President Trump says the United States will bomb Iran again, reigniting conflict in the war that he repeatedly says is winding down soon. Here's NPR's Deepa Shivaram.
13: Trump says Iran downed a U.S. Army helicopter earlier this week. Both pilots were unharmed. On Tuesday, the U.S. resumed strikes on Iran to retaliate, and Trump said more strikes would follow.
14: We'll see what happens, but we hit them hard yesterday, and we're going to hit them again hard today.
13: The renewed conflict likely means the war with Iran that Trump and Israel started will go on even longer, contrary to the president's repeated claims that it would be short and that an end is in sight. Trump also claimed that a peace deal has been fully negotiated with Iran, but Iran just needs to sign it. Negotiations have been going on for weeks, with little signs of a deal being reached soon. Deepa Shivaram, NPR News, The White House.
10: U.S. stocks are falling sharply after a government report showed inflation soared to its highest level in 3 years, hitting 4.2% last month. More on that from NPR's Windsor Johnston.
15: Rising energy costs continue to work their way through the economy, pushing up the price of everything from food and airfare to shipping and manufacturing. Economist Mark Sandy says consumers shouldn't expect much relief anytime soon.
16: You know that old adage that prices go up like a rocket, they come down like a feather. oil prices now are kind of sort of around $90 a barrel. Now, that may be about as low as it gets for a while, even if the president nails down some kind of deal here in the next few days, few weeks.
15: Sandy says the typical household has paid more than $500 in added energy costs since February. That alone is more than the roughly $350 families received in tax relief this year. Windsor Johnston, NPR News.
10: The Democratic Party sees a path through Maine to edge out Republicans in the U.S. Senate in the midterms. One of the most vulnerable seats is that of Republican Senator Susan Collins. Yesterday, voters decided she will face Democrat Graham Platner.
17: Susan Collins may have started her career decades ago in Washington with good intentions, but she has become just as spineless and corrupt as the establishment she now serves.
10: Dave Wasserman, senior editor and elections analyst with the nonpartisan Cook Political Report, says Platner's chances are still a toss-up.
18: We don't have a lot of polling data to draw on since these most recent revelations about Platner's treatment of women. However, we do know that he needs to win a robust share of women, particularly older women, to defeat Susan Collins.
10: Wasserman on NPR's Morning Edition. At last check on Wall Street, the Dow is down 565 points. You're listening to NPR News. Microsoft co-founder Bill Gates says he made a grave error in judgment in ever meeting Jeffrey Epstein, the financier and convicted sex offender who died in a New York federal jail in 2019. Gates has been meeting with members of Congress behind closed doors today to answer questions about his relationship with Epstein. He maintains he never witnessed any criminal conduct. Melinda French Gates has publicly said that her ex-husband's association with Epstein was a source of their marital problems. A new analysis of the number of abortions in the United States in 2025 finds that the overall number increased compared to the previous year. NPR's Selena Simmons-Duffin reports the number has increased every year for the last 4 years.
15: The Society of Family Planning launched the We Count project to measure the number of abortions nationally just before the Supreme Court overturned the constitutional right to abortion.
19: So we're now 4 years after Dobbs and seeing that people are still getting abortion care, although the ways that they're getting that care have shifted.
15: That's Leah Koenig, who directs the We Count project.
19: We've seen this really enormous growth in telehealth abortion, which now makes up 29% of U.S. abortion.
15: Their latest study found that there were 1.13 million abortions in the U.S. in 2025, an increase from the previous year, despite many state bans across the country. Selena Simmons-Duffin, NPR News.
10: I'm Lakshmi Singh, NPR News, in Washington.
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2: 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It's 99 degrees in Tucson, 92 in Sierra Vista, 94 in Safford, 99 in Green Valley, 93 in Nogales, and 87 in Bisbee at 11:06. 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
22: And I'm Scott Tong in Washington, D.C. This is Here and Now. Let's talk prices. It's not just gas, which is up 40% since last year. Today, the Labor Department reports tomatoes are up 32%, the price of coffee up 17%, airfares 26%. Overall, annual inflation is now 4.2%, the highest rate in 3 years. So what does it mean for all of us and for the Federal Reserve, which has a new boss? Joining us is Loretta Mester, senior fellow at the Wharton Business School at the University of Pennsylvania. She was president and CEO at the Federal Reserve Bank of Cleveland from 2014 to 2024. Loretta, welcome.
23: Thanks. Good to be with you.
22: We know about the Strait of Hormuz, the bottleneck for crude oil and gas prices. Is this inflation story still mostly an energy thing or a broader inflation story?
23: Well, I think it's a broader inflation story. It certainly is true that
3: the surge in energy prices that we've seen since the Iran war started certainly is adding to total inflation. And, you know, as you said, you know, it's been up 4.2% over the last year. But if you look at the other components, you also see that services prices, and when you take out food and energy prices, those measures, those so-called core measures, are also running pretty hot. So I think it's a broader story than just tariff and just the energy price surge. And it's been running high above the Fed's target, which is 2%, for 5 years and counting now. So we have that's a broader problem for the economy.
22: So for the American consumer, the American family, I mean, does it hit our list of must-buy things? Our utilities are up, gasoline, our food. In other words, is it hard to escape this inflation?
3: I think it's very hard to escape it. And what's particularly, you know, really hard about it is if you look at lower-income households and even median-income households, if you look at what they spend their money on, of course, they don't have as much discretionary income. So they're really buying the essentials, food, energy, shelter. And those prices have been moving up, especially food and energy, at much higher rates than perhaps other things in the basket. So it's hitting particularly hard those households who have the least wherewithal to handle it, which is why inflation is such a hard, it's a really painful bad problem to have, and that's why the Fed needs to really be concerned about the continually running hot inflation numbers. Now, it is down from where it was post-pandemic, you know, we got it by Fed action, but we're at a point now where it's continuing to be high, and it's continuing to impact households. And yes, you know, you look at, well, it's relative to their wages, right? Our wages going up. And it's only been very, very recently that you could say that wages have finally caught up to prices. But now, right, we have inflation rising again more than wages are rising. And so that's going to open up that gap again where people are going to find and really feel and rising again more than wages are rising. And so that's going to open up that gap again where people are going to find and really feel the burden of inflation.
22: Right. Hard for our paychecks or

0: When you need medical care, instead of a doctor, you might see an advanced practice registered nurse. But in some places, strict regulations lead some of these nurses to move to other states, limiting healthcare access, especially in rural areas.
1: When you tether people like that, it prevents expansion into those underserved communities.
0: I'm Elsa Chang. Restrictions on nursing, on All Things Considered from NPR News.
2: 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It's 99 degrees in Tucson, 92 in Sierra Vista, 94 in Safford, 97 in Vail, 100 in Marana, and 95 in Catalina. We're expecting sunny skies and some hot temperatures today, mildly breezy as well. See afternoon highs in the upper 90s to around 107, and west northwesterly wind gusts in the 20 mile per hour range.
3: Hello, my name is Stephen Claussen, and I'm a senior engineer with Arizona Public Media. 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
4: And good morning, everybody. My name is Scott Aldridge, and I'm joined here with Karina Mendoza, the Community Events Coordinator here at Arizona Public Media, as well as Michelle Boulay-Stevenson, who's our segment producer, who's keeping me on task. We need sound effects. I like that. And we're excited because we have, it's hump day. It's Wednesday, and we are actually halfway through the week, but also halfway through this pledge drive. They had a goal of $100,000 for this week. And they're already down to $50,000. I like to think big, personally. I think everybody can call 621-1600 or go to azpm.org/give right now. It's 12 easy gifts of $4,166, and we'll be done with this pledge drive. I think it's that simple, and we'll be happy to read your names. So call in, and you can do this before the noon hour, because then you can say you did something important this morning before the day got away from you. And I know there's a lot of listeners out there. So, Karina, why don't you tell us a little bit about your role as a community events coordinator and what's coming up?
5: Yes, we have a lot of exciting events coming up. So currently, right now, every first Tuesday of the month, I go to the Quincy Douglas Library right across the street, and we do activities and crafts, and we watch a few PBS Kids episodes, and this is from 4 to 5 o'clock, and we have snacks for the kiddos, and we love having the Quincy Douglas Library as our closest neighbor in our new building. Working with libraries is something that I find very important, because both libraries and public media stations share a lot in common. And I think we have a shared mission to provide equitable access to information, education, and civic engagement. So that is one of the things that I love doing here, is working with the kids for PBS Kids time. We are also in the midst of our AZPM News road trip. So AZPM News is doing a series of community listening sessions. We had one this morning, and we will have them continuing out throughout the month. And these are to foster connection and deeper engagement with issues that matter most to local residents. We have three more stops, one at the YWCA, one at Club Congress, and one at Gentle Bend's. And you can find those dates on our website.
4: And I think it's a great thing to point out, you know, Arizona Public Media for me, and why I come and be this evangelist on the air for you all is that I've been a nonprofit professional around Tucson for over 24 years and lived here for over 30. And it's really been an important part of my life, both professionally and personally, and working with different nonprofits. Arizona Public Media has been an important part of that. Way back when I was with Western National Parks, We had the Ken Burns National Parks series, and Arizona Public Media was responsible for really bringing together these partners around the community, around the national parks, as an example, and how I got to meet not only great people from Arizona Public Media, but other people in my community that shared those same interests and passions. 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Michelle, would you like to talk to us about that?
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4: Thank you, Michelle. 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And they take about every form of payment imaginable, I think, short of puka shells or something like that. But you name it. They've got amazing ways you can give. They were talking about during the last break with the IRA distributions or donor advised funds and other mechanisms that people can use to really have kind of tax savvy ways to give to this station as well. And so again, for me, I think right now we're kind of moving into summer. This is the end of the fiscal year drive. For everybody who doesn't know, June 30 is the end of the fiscal year for the station and the University of Arizona and others. And so it's an important time to meet this goal. And, it's a great time to kind of unplug and think about things. And we're heading into the summer. So there's a lot of noise in this world. And there's a lot of ways that you can interact, one with just getting the straight facts from the amazing news sources available to you through AZPM. Or also just if you want to unplug your mind a little bit and binge watch, I'm sure, Karina, do you use Passport at all?
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4: We're about ready to celebrate America 250 and all of that, and you can get back on there and watch the Ken Burns American Revolution series and all sorts of things, of ways that you can sort of unplug your mind, as I said. And what do you like to watch, Michelle?
6: I really love the documentaries. I found a couple of great digital shorts. There's one called In Other Words. And so there's this language professor, and she really dives into etymology, the background of words and phrases, euphemisms. And so I really love language, and I kind of geek out on some of those digital shorts. And so I also love a lot of our locally produced stuff, like State of the Arts with our wonderful Mary Paul as host. And then there's also with Erica Hamden, a Guggenheim winner. She hosts Horizons. Oh, gosh, I forget. The name is out there. I'm not able to get it, but it really celebrates all of these wonderful things that are happening at the University of Arizona campus. And she really celebrates a lot of the science that we have in this science-rich community here in Tucson and southeastern Arizona. Certainly there's that astronomy background and that love for looking out into the world. 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And it reminds me of, we all get a chance to engage and to do our part. And you can do your part when you make that call of support, 520-621-1600, or when you make that gift online at azpm.org/give.
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7: I'm Steve Brown. President Trump is threatening more airstrikes on Iran. The U.S. military says it launched strikes on Iranian military sites today. Tehran fired back at countries in the region. Trump told reporters at the White House this morning that, quote, we're going to hit them hard again today. Bahrain, Kuwait, and Jordan came under Iranian fire. It was the second time this week that back-and-forth strikes have tested a two-month ceasefire. A series of long-range Ukrainian attacks hit targets deep inside Russia, part of Kyiv's effort to raise the costs of the war for the Kremlin by striking energy facilities and military industries. President Volodymyr Zelensky says Ukrainian forces struck several military and energy infrastructure sites today, including a military factory that he said supplied components for Russian drones and missiles. The Trump administration's immigration and deportation agenda is getting a nearly $70 billion boost through 2029. President Trump signed a bill into law this morning giving $38 billion to U.S. Immigration and Customs Enforcement and $26 billion to the Border Patrol. An additional $5 billion would cover unforeseen costs. 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
2: A program in Michigan wants to help solve the problem of an aging farmer population by providing aspiring farmers with hands-on learning. 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
9: It's Here and Now. Starting a farming business, is that on your list? For starters, you'll need land, which is increasingly scarce, and a bunch of upfront money. The good news is there are about 100 schools around the country to help aspiring farmers. Reporter Vivian Law joins us to talk about one. She's with Interlochen Public Radio in Michigan, as well as Grist, our editorial partner. Hi, Vivian.
10: Hi, Scott.
9: So you report America has an aging farmer problem. So tell me what I'll learn if I attend the Great Lakes Incubator Farm.
10: Yeah, so the Great Lakes Incubator Farm is located near Traverse City, and they're teaching people who are interested around the country trying to get into farming. They'll learn everything from soil science, how to drive a tractor, manage finances, or even, you know, how to spot frost on strawberries, and, you know, all the little nitty-gritty things and also the big picture things that comes with running a farm.
9: And this farm has what it describes as a low-risk incubator model. What does that mean?
10: Yeah, so, you know, this is a model that's typically found in the business world, but the idea is to essentially experiment without risk, and it makes for a good learning environment. I talked to the farm manager, Adam Brown. He actually came from an ecology background and went through a similar training program in Washington State, and yeah, so he says this makes for a really good way for students to learn without risk. Hmm.
11: I can pay it forward, my lessons and all the wisdom that I learned throughout my years of farming, and be a mentor to these other people, and I feel like it's super important.
9: So that's the voice of a mentor. What did students tell you about why they went into farming? I mean, it's never been easy, and I understand farm bankruptcies went way up last year.
10: Mm-hmm. Yeah. Yeah. So there's a lot of challenges with farming. And, you know, some students even say that climate change is making them want to take a closer look at where their food comes from. And the farm also focuses on regenerative agriculture, which is practices that can emphasize soil health and could bring down the amount of heat trapping gases in the atmosphere. But in general, students are very interested in knowing where their food comes from. And here's one farmer I talked to, Rachel Greenberg from Indianapolis.
12: Nobody gets into farming for sane reasons other than the sanity of knowing where your food comes from and just general health. But other than that, the challenges are pretty never ending.
9: Now, Vivian, this program, as you're describing it, encourages students to succeed. It already has committed buyers for the fruits and vegetables the students grow. What happens then when they graduate into the real world and are hopefully ready?
10: Yeah, yeah. I mean, that is kind of the next part of the challenge, you know, like this training program is trying to help farmers solve these big problems, these barriers that farmers face trying to get into the field, whether that's high costs, learning the skills, access to land. And so, you know, most of these farmers, the students I talked to, are interested in getting into farming. But, you know, this is the first step. And so kind of the challenge from there is to translate those skills into, you know, running their own business or trying to start a farm. So, yeah, there's a lot of, you know, hurdles ahead, but this is a good foundational program for a lot of these students.
9: Yeah. And there, you know, you report about 100 schools like this across the country. Is there a way to scale this up?
10: Yeah, I mean, programs like this aren't all that common. You mentioned earlier there's only about 100 around the country, and it's because they face a lot of the same problems that aspiring farmers face: funding challenges, access to land, and for example, this Michigan one is backed by a U.S. Department of Agriculture grant that's ending after this year, so they'll be reapplying.
9: Yeah, we've been talking to Vivian Law, Michigan Regional Reporter for Interlochen Public Radio, as well as Grist. Vivian, thank you.
10: Thank you, Scott.
9: It's Here and Now.
13: The World Cup is taking place across Mexico, the United States, and Canada. Mexico City's historic Estadio Azteca is hosting the opening match. More than 87,000 fans will watch Mexico and South Africa square off there, and the queen of Latin music, Shakira, is slated to perform. That story from La Ciudad de México on the next Morning Edition from NPR News.
2: And you can hear Morning Edition tomorrow morning starting at 5 here on NPR 89.1. The U.S. continues to pressure Cuba and push for a change in leadership. This has left Cubans navigating blackouts, medicine shortage, and a struggling economy. So how are Cuban Americans feeling about this as they watch from afar? Next on Here and Now, Indira Lakshmanan will speak with Stephen Andrew Garcia and his father, Luis Garcia. Luis left Cuba with his family as a child. I hope you can stay with us. 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It's 101 in Tucson, 93 in Sierra Vista, 96 in Safford. We're expecting sunny skies, hot temperatures, and mildly breezy conditions today with highs from the upper 90s to around 107.
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14: I'm Indira Lakshmanan in Boston. This is Here and Now. Foreign businesses are abandoning Cuba in another blow to the island amid shortages of food, fuel, and medicine. Cuban residents are suffering the effects of a U.S. oil blockade imposed in January that comes on top of a more than six-decade-long trade embargo on the communist government. It's part of an intensified campaign by the Trump administration to force regime change on the island. So what are Cuban Americans feeling as they watch the turmoil from afar? Let's check in with two generations of Cuban Americans. Stephen Andrew Garcia is a 39-year-old photographer and director in Los Angeles. His father, Luis Garcia, is a 69-year-old retired journalist and social worker in Tampa. Welcome to you both.
15: Thank you. It's a pleasure.
16: Thank you.
14: So, Luis, I want to start with you. Your family left Cuba after the Communist Revolution. You were a very young boy. When you see the U.S. cutting off the island's oil supplies and recently indicting former leader Raul Castro, who's now 95, what is your reaction?
15: I think it's a little bit of political posturing. And I think it's an attempt to finally end the communist regime. I'm just amazed at the resiliency of the Cuban population that has struggled for so long. They deserve freedom. I don't know if these tactics are going to work, but I'm looking forward to the day where that regime will be toppled and hopefully there will be democracy and freedom in Cuba once again.
14: Stephen, what's your reaction watching from afar? And does your family still have any relatives who live there?
16: Yeah, I mean, we don't have relatives there on the island, but I have a lot of friends that I've made in mostly in Havana within the past 10 years. And, you know, Cuba's been struggling for many years, but especially within the past few years. And so it's difficult to see people struggling like that. And hopefully there will be some type of change.
14: Well, Stephen, you made those friends because a decade ago you took a trip to Cuba sponsored by the nonprofit Cuba One, which gives free trips to Cuban Americans in their 20s and 30s, giving them an opportunity to see the island that their parents and grandparents remember. What did you experience on that trip?
16: Yeah, that trip was a really positive experience for me. It was at a specific time in Cuba's history in 2016 where a lot of relations were kind of being normalized, I guess. And so a lot of different groups were going in there and there was a lot of optimism in the air. Just through that week, it really enhanced my understanding of how they live. And a lot of those friends have found a way to leave the island. I've made new friends, and it's just a big challenge for them every day.
6: Louise, I understand you didn't want your son to go on this trip. Tell us why, and have you since changed your mind?
15: No, I have. Answer the second question. No, I haven't changed my mind. I'm glad he went after all, but my concern was the Cuban government. If something went wrong or the Cuban government accused him of being a spy or something, he would have very difficult time leaving the island.
6: Mm. Administration officials have compared the situation to Venezuela, but one thing that happened there is the U.S. indeed toppled Nicolas Maduro, but his vice president, Delcy Rodriguez, simply ascended to the top job, and that socialist government is not gone. So
15: correct.
6: Is there a concern that, you know, you might get rid of the guy in charge, but then what if you've still got a communist government running the show?
15: That's always a concern when there's a regime change, when Fulgencio Batista, the dictator, basically usurped the Cuban constitution and became a dictator. The end result was he was ousted and brought in the regime of Fidel Castro.
6: You know, not only are the economic conditions terrible, but the human rights conditions are terrible for those who want to speak out against the government. There's no real independent journalism. There's no freedom to demonstrate. And I wonder, our current Secretary of State, Marco Rubio, is indeed the son of Cuban immigrants, has made it a priority to try to change the government there. The Obama administration had restored diplomatic ties with Cuba back in 2015. The Trump administration has slowly tried to move back the little bit of window of cooperation. I'm curious, you know, Stephen, you were there during the Obama administration. Did you have a sense of whether that lighter, more open door policy was working, and was life better then than it is now under this stricter, harsher policy?
16: Yeah, I think life was definitely better in that era. There was more foreign investment. You know, there was a lot more tourism going on. Yeah, a lot of American companies were going there, helping with, you know, the internet connection and helping with the infrastructure. So it was a very positive and optimistic time. And although the government was still in place, all these new things were happening. And then, as you said, a lot of things kind of got chipped away one by one. And I think a lot of today people have even less opportunities. A lot of those people have found a way to leave if they can. But we're kind of all waiting to see what's next.
6: Stephen, I understand that you actually started a company that makes skateboards with designs on them by Cuban artists, and you bring them down there. You were just there last fall. Tell us, why are skateboarding and art an important outlet for the people you meet in Cuba?
16: Yeah, I mean, Cubans have a lot of interesting things within their culture. There's a lot of great graphic designers. There's also a lot of skateboarders, and just like, you know, soccer or basketball, a lot of these kids want to skate. They have that energy, and there's no skate shops in Cuba, so we help supply skateboards. We make a Cuban-style graphic, so it helps create awareness of the youth culture that's there.
6: So, Luis, you haven't been on the island since you were 3 years old. What is your wish for the future of Cuba, and do you think it'll happen in your lifetime?
15: I'm getting older, so, yeah, I'm on the clock. My wish is that the Cuban people do regain their freedom. Stephen made the choice to go, and I respect that. I will not go back to the island until there's freedom in the island. And if that doesn't occur in my lifetime, so be it. I'm a proud American, but I'm a Cuban American. I certainly hope that the people there regain their freedom. That would be wonderful. It really would.
6: Luis, what would it take then for you to go back? Does it have to be an elected democracy, or would it be enough if the current communist leader is out?
15: A regime change. I would love to go back with a regime change, but Cuba would be for the Cubans. I hear a lot of talk about Cubans that have come to this country that when they go back, they're going to reclaim their homes. No, no, no. We made that decision years ago to come to this country seeking freedom. We left whatever we left behind. So that belongs to the Cuban people. I'm just hoping and praying that freedom comes and sooner than later, and that there's a regime change. But I know that it's not going to happen overnight. It's going to take years to rebuild Cuba, but I'm looking forward to that day.
17: It sounds like we heard from your son, Stephen, that he preferred the sort of softer, more open-hand diplomatic approach that the Obama administration adopted. And I'm curious, Luis, do you think that the tougher approach that President Trump has adopted is better?
15: I'm old school, and I'm a bit more conservative, although Stephen, I think, is fairly moderate. I am more in favor of inducing a regime change. We were talking about the Obama administration. That's 10 years ago, and the Cuban people are really no further along than they were before. I know there was a philosophical governmental change in how they wanted to handle it, but I would say keep the course and see what happens. But unfortunately, I say that being here in this country and not suffering like the Cuban people, but I just don't think there will be a regime change until the entire system topples. But it's got to come from the Cuban people. And how that's going to happen, I don't know, because as you had mentioned, they're not allowed to protest. There's no freedom of the press. But it's got to come from the Cuban people.
17: Stephen, what about you? What are your thoughts?
16: Yeah, I mean, I agree in the sense that we definitely need a major systematic change with the government there. I mean, just to echo what my friends on the island are saying, like, they will say down with the dictatorship openly at this point, you know, so I can say that as well. You know, I try to be respectful of both governments just because I travel between the two countries and I don't want to say anything too rude or whatever. But yeah, I mean, the people need a change. And as my dad pointed out, it's not going to be overnight. It is going to take decades to rebuild Cuba, but we need to start doing that now.
17: Stephen Andrew Garcia of Los Angeles and his father Luis Garcia of Tampa, they're both members of the Cuban American community in the U.S. Thank you so much for joining us to share your views.
15: It was my pleasure.
16: Thanks for having us.
17: This is Here and Now.
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9: This is Here and Now. Every storyteller has a tool, a notebook, a camera, for me, a laptop and a mic. Well, for legendary author Octavia Butler, it was a powder blue typewriter. On it, she wrote some of the most influential American science fiction novels. Her stories explored race and power and what it means to be human. And that typewriter is now in the Smithsonian's Anacostia Community Museum. And the acting curator, Jennifer Seek, is here to tell us about it. It's part of our exploration of 25 objects from the Smithsonian that help tell the story of our country now in its 250th year. Jennifer, welcome to the program.
18: Thank you so much, Scott. Glad to be here.
9: For those who may not know, Octavia Butler was born in Southern California. She's known as the Grand Dame of sci-fi. Her Parable series is especially well known. Butler died in 2006. Tell us a little about her journey as a writer.
18: Octavia E. Butler was interested in writing as a child, even as young as 10. And at a young age, she also begged her mother for a typewriter. So she kept very focused on this passion and developed that through the years, was very disciplined about her work.
9: Is there a work of hers you're particularly drawn to?
18: I'm fascinated by Kindred, where the protagonist, who's an African-American woman who's a writer, travels in between California in the mid-1970s and pre-Civil War Maryland.
9: Yes.
18: And she explores what it's like to be enslaved and wrestles with that, and readers can get a sense of what that might have been like.
9: And when you look at this typewriter, do you draw any clues about her habits, her routines, her famous discipline that was part of her writing?
18: Well, along with the typewriter, she also gave the museum 6 replacement ribbons, and I think that speaks to her discipline. She encouraged other writers to develop good habits and write every day as she did. And this typewriter, which was made around 1976, was one of several typewriters that she had. She wrote her first 10 books on typewriters. You can almost see, though, the adumbration of the personal computer coming into play with its shape.
9: We have a little bit of sound of Octavia Butler. This is from her interview back in 2000 with Charlie Rose. Charlie Rose asked her why she liked writing.
19: You got to make your own worlds. You got to write yourself in. Whether you were a part of the greater society or not, you got to write yourself in.
9: Right, this African-American woman writing herself in to science fiction. How did that change the genre, you think?
18: Previously, the genre was dominated by white male writers, and she brought her whole self into that genre and really changed it. She brought not only African-American protagonists, but also the beginnings of what we would now call Afrofuturism, melding science, technology, and even drawing on African folklore and mythology.
9: Now, many of her works are dystopian, but in your view, what did Butler's work reveal about America, its past, its present, its future?
18: As we heard, Octavia Butler was interested in and did bring worlds into being with her words. And in some ways, that's an American project. The Declaration of Independence brought a new world into being. And that world was visionary, as Butler was. And yet, it still excluded some people, such as African Americans and women. However, Butler wrote herself into American history, and she showed us that we can all write ourselves into American history. And that's a profoundly hopeful act, in the same way that declaring independence and envisioning a new world in that sense was also a profoundly hopeful act.
9: And Jennifer, you mentioned Octavia Butler's book, Kindred. Is there another work? Isn't there another book or series you want to suggest to people who might want to start reading?
18: They might consider reading Parable of the Sower, which takes place in 2024. And so now we read a science fiction novel that's now in our past. And she envisions a lot of challenges that we're dealing with in the present, including with the environment and with wildfires even. And so we look at her protagonist, an African-American woman, who finds hope in building community.
9: Yeah, and that book was so prescient. I understand it hit the New York Times bestseller list more than 2 decades after it came out, as it envisioned some of the problems on the planet.
18: Yes, and there's an opera that's been inspired by that, and Butler's emphasis on community. It's been called a congregational opera because of that focus.
9: We've been talking to Jennifer Seek, acting curator of the Anacostia Community Museum. Jennifer, thanks so much.
18: Thank you very much, Scott.
9: And be sure to tune in every Wednesday on our program as we look at 25 objects from the Smithsonian that help tell the story of America in honor of the country's 250th birthday. Already, we have looked at a piece from Route 66 in the original Star Spangled Banner. Check out all of them at our website, hereandnow.org. Here and Now is a production of NPR and WBUR. I'm Scott Tong in Washington, D.C.
14: I'm Indira Lakshmanan in Boston. It's Here and Now.
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9: I'm Scott Tong. We speak to the head of Taiwan's opposition party. Zheng Liwen heads the Nationalist Party and recently held a controversial meeting with Chinese leader Xi Jinping. She's asked the U.S. to rethink its approach to China, a message welcomed by Beijing. Zheng Liwen joins us next time Here and Now.
2: That's tomorrow's Here and Now, starting at 11 o'clock here on NPR 89.1. If nothing changes in the next 6 years, Social Security will be unable to pay full benefits. Next hour on Here and Now, Indira Lakshmanan will speak with former Social Security Commissioner Michael Astrue about what will happen if Congress does not act before the fund runs out in 2032. And the Supreme Court recently upheld fines that the Federal Communications Commission issued against some telecom companies for what the FCC said was a failure to protect user data. Scott Tong will speak with Aaron Mackey, Deputy Legal Director at the Electronic Frontier Foundation, for more on that as well. Stay with NPR 89.1. It's 101 in Tucson, 93 in Sierra Vista, and 96 in Safford. This is AZPM's 1550 KUAZ Tucson, NPR 89.1 KUAZ FM and HD Tucson, KUAT FM HD 2 Tucson, KUAS FM at HD Sierra Vista, and KUAE FM Safford, a community service of the University of Arizona. It's 12 o'clock.
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9: From NPR and WBUR Boston, I'm Scott Tong.
17: I'm Indira Lakshmanan. This is Here and Now. Coming up, Social Security is running out of money within 6 years. A former commissioner says he no longer believes Congress can fix it all at once.
22: The retirement fund is in trouble. I've come around to a different opinion than what I've expressed in the past, that we need to do incremental change.
9: Also, a new investigation finds medical neglect at ICE facilities. Detainees say they're not getting their medicines on time, if at all.
17: And the president of the Carnegie Endowment for International Peace on the current state of global disorder.
23: The ability to not have wars of aggression is an important legacy that I wish we could pass along to our children instead of what we're living through right now.
17: Coming up Here and Now.
9: The news is first.
24: Live from NPR News, I'm Lakshmi Singh. General election contests are decided in several more states that held primaries yesterday, including Nevada, South Carolina, North Dakota, and Maine, where Democrats' attempt to flip the seat held by Republican Susan Collins is being closely watched for the U.S. Senate. NPR's Stephen Fowler reports that despite a series of controversies, Graham Platner was elected the Democratic nominee.
25: Susan Collins is a Republican representing a state that votes for Democrats at the presidential and statewide levels. So on paper, it should be an easy pickup for Democrats, especially in a year where people are sour on the Republican Party. And there are a lot of Democratic voters showing up and surging to vote. You know, it is a state that is basically a must win for both Democrats and Republicans to have control of the Senate.
24: NPR Stephen Fowler reporting. The prediction market site Kalshi is starting to require traders to reveal their employers as a way of cracking down on insider trading. This comes as a popular betting site faces new pressures to combat market manipulation. NPR's Bobby Allen reports.
26: Kaushi says putting money down on a company's performance or national security matters like the war in Iran will now mean revealing where you work. Prediction market apps like Kaushi and Polymarket have soared in President Trump's second term thanks to lax regulations allowing virtually anyone to bet on anything, from the color of President Trump's tie to who will be eliminated on the next season of Love Island. But there's growing research that some of the billions of dollars traded every week on the apps is done so using insider intel. Kaushi's new employer disclosure requirements come as lawmakers and regulators in Washington weigh new rules for the industry. But critics of the administration say since the president's son, Donald Trump Jr., is an advisor to both companies, the new rules are not expected to be too stringent. Bobby Allen, NPR News.
24: NPR has obtained a letter from ICE to members of Congress that provides insight into the agency's data collection practices on protesters. NPR's Jude Jaffe Block reports peaceful observers have argued their First Amendment rights are being violated when they are surveilled and tracked by federal agents.
0: Former acting director of ICE Todd Lyons has denied his agency has a database of protesters. Lyons recently departed his post, but after Florida Congressman Maxwell Frost and other Democrats posed additional questions earlier this year, Lyons wrote a response back in April that NPR is the first media outlet to review. The letter indicates that ICE gives itself wide latitude to collect biographic and biometric data on people who agents believe are threatening officer safety or impeding operations. Civil liberties advocates say it's the clearest official acknowledgement yet that ICE may be routinely gathering and preserving information on protesters and observers who are not arrested. Jude Jaffe Block, NPR News.
24: You're listening to NPR. Today, President Trump signed a $70 billion immigration enforcement package. Meanwhile, Congress has until Friday to approve an extension of the Foreign Surveillance Intelligence Act, the law allowing U.S. surveillance of foreigners. Some lawmakers are concerned about passing a FISA extension while the position of Director of National Intelligence remains in limbo. But House Speaker Mike Johnson says he's in favor of a short-term extension while President Trump finds Tulsi Gabbard's replacement.
1: He is in the process of interviewing the persons who would potentially be the next DNI, and they're going to be highly qualified, all these potential nominees are.
24: President Trump says national intelligence is bloated and named Bill Pulte to oversee downsizing as acting DNI. The nation's leading medical group for women's health is advising all pregnant women to keep getting their routine COVID vaccines. But as NPR's Rob Stein reports, that's no longer a position the Centers for Disease Control and Prevention holds.
3: The American College of Obstetricians and Gynecologists includes the COVID vaccine guidance in the group's latest vaccine recommendations for pregnant women. The group says all pregnant women should continue getting the COVID shot, along with vaccinations for the flu, whooping cough, tetanus, diphtheria, and RSV. It's the first time the group's recommendations have differed from the CDC's. Several leading medical groups have issued their own vaccine guidance because of changes to federal vaccine recommendations under Health Secretary Robert F. Kennedy Jr., a longtime vaccine critic. Rob Stein, NPR News.
24: I'm Lakshmi Singh, NPR News.
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2: 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It's 102 in Tucson, 94 in Sierra Vista, 98 in Safford, 96 in Vail, 100 in Marana, and 104 in Green Valley at 1206. Good afternoon. I'm John Weaver.
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17: I'm Indira Lakshmanan in Boston. It's Here and Now. For decades, we've heard Social Security is running out of money. A centerpiece of President Franklin Roosevelt's New Deal, Social Security pays monthly benefits to retired workers, disabled workers, and survivors of deceased workers. A new government report out this week tells us just how bad things are. If Congress fails to take action, in 6 years, the Social Security Trust Fund won't be able to pay out full benefits owed to retiring seniors who are counting on them. Michael Astrew led the Social Security Administration from 2007 through 2013 under Presidents George W. Bush and Barack Obama. Commissioner Astrew, welcome to Here and Now.
5: Thank you for having me.
17: So the Pew Research Center estimates that for 27% of Social Security recipients, it is their sole source of income. So it's concerning for folks who have contributed faithfully to the system all their lives to hear that they can't count on their estimated payouts come 2032 in just 6 years.
5: Yes. So for a couple things. First of all, it's important to just take a moment and celebrate what a success this program has been for almost 100 years now. And we've only had one previous serious financing crisis. And so there have been a lot of good things that have happened, and it has lifted an enormous number of Americans out of poverty. It's also important to remember that even though it would be devastatingly dumb for Congress to do nothing, if they do, There still will be benefits, and they still will be substantial for a lot of people, but they will be at about 80%. The retirement fund is in trouble. I've been saying this for 20 years, that we look at the rescue of Social Security in 1983 and say that's the model. We do one big 75-year fix. And I look at it now, and I think Congress is incapable of doing that. So I've come around to a different opinion than what I've expressed in the past, that we need to do incremental change, and we need to move the 2032 date maybe to 2050 and set up a mechanism so that Congress is forced to deal with this on a regular basis every 4 or 5 years.
17: Interesting. Okay, well, let's give listeners who may not be following this as closely as you have, of course, a little bit of context, right, which is that the last time that Congress made significant changes to Social Security was back in 1983, as you mentioned. Mm-hmm. At the time, the fund was months away from not being able to pay out full benefits. So lawmakers increased payroll taxes and raised the retirement age for full benefits. It sounds like you don't think there's political will in Washington today to make major changes that would be needed to rescue the fund. And you believe there's a different approach that could work better?
5: Yes, I think so. We need to lower our sights a little bit. And I think by shooting for more realistic targets in the very near future, then we might have a chance of getting some breathing room and then having regular discussions about doing better over the longer run.
17: Well, I want to step back and sort of ask how we got here in the first place. I mean, this year's report says that the fund is going to reach the depletion point 3 months earlier than was expected last year. But in a way, this isn't news. We've known for years or even for decades that Social Security was suffering and maybe a little bit insolvent. So explain to us, you know, is it tax cuts? Is it drops in birth rates? Is it the baby boomers' retirement boom? What are the reasons that we're suddenly running out of money in 2032?
5: We've known for a long time that there was a demographic bulge going through the system with the baby boomers. I think that the biggest threat to the system now that we should be having a discussion about is the drop in the birth rates. And allied with that is also a drop in immigration.
17: You know, many immigrants do pay Social Security tax.
5: Yes.
17: So isn't that also, you know, not just birth rates, but also immigration would be a positive thing of getting younger people and immigrants to contribute more to the Social Security Trust Fund?
5: For where we are right now, it's not big enough and long enough to really

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1: When you need medical care, instead of a doctor, you might see an advanced practice registered nurse. But in some places, strict regulations lead some of these nurses to move to other states, limiting healthcare access, especially in rural areas.
2: When you tether people like that, it prevents expansion into those underserved communities.
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3: 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Glad you could join us for Here and Now on this afternoon, this Wednesday afternoon. 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It's 101 in Tucson, 94 in Sierra Vista, 98 in Safford, 101 in Marana, and 98 in Catalina. We're expecting sunny skies and hot temperatures today.
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5: Hello, I'm Michael Dauphiné, announcer for NPR 89.1 and AZPM's coordinator of radio operations. 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Thank you so much.
6: And good afternoon, everybody, and happy Wednesday. My name's Scott Aldridge, and I'm here with Chris Seidman, who's joining us as the executive director of Unscrewed Theater, as well as Karina Mendoza, the AZPM community events coordinator. And we're very happy on this hump day to get over the hump of fundraising, you know, where you have a $100,000 goal that is already halfway there. 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It's so simple to give on your phone or computer. And Karina, I think, has some names of people to recognize.
7: Yes, we would like to thank these people. And I'll start with Linda Witten. Thank you, Linda. Margaret Case from Hereford, Arizona. Patrick Richter. Thank you. Sharon Maxwell, thank you. Colleen Dingman, thank you. And Austin Morris, thank you so much.
6: And that donor from Hereford is a great example. We, you know, this station serves people from all over Southern Arizona. I know we've got our Snowbird listeners out there as well. And we, again, encourage you all to celebrate the station. We know you're listening right now. Put down that sandwich. Take an extra minute during your lunch break and help us finish off this fiscal year.
8: Or at the very least, move that sandwich to the other hand while you use your hand to go to our website, which is azpm.org/give. You can do that. No fuss, no muss. You can set up a recurring donation. That's what I do. I like to set it up, set it, forget it. And I'm able. I'm going to take out that only, right? I'm able to give $10 a month. And so that is what I do as a recurring donor and with a sustaining membership, right? And so if that is something that you've not done and you're listening to us right now, now's a great time to do that. You know, I just realized something, and it's kind of a new mindset that I have to get into, which is AZPM, the station that you're listening to right now, is 100% donor supported. So all of the fundraising that we're doing is literally for our operating costs. 100% of what you are giving is going to fund this station. And that's something that I sometimes forget in the world that we live in today. So I just wanted to put that out there. In addition to also echoing what Michael said at the beginning of the break, which is, I never thought of it this way, but I also consider myself a lifelong client or consumer of public media. It has been a part of my life as long as I can remember, all the way back to Sesame Street.
6: I was going to say the same thing. I'm the same generation. You know, I think Children's Theater Workshop started in like 1967. I was of that first generation with Sesame Street. And, you know, this station is with people from their entire life. Some from when you're a kid to when I became a parent. And you have people watching PBS Kids today and even in my older life listening here as well. So it's an incredible resource for everybody from cradle to the grave.
8: Yeah, absolutely. And well, if you want to get down to it, we were just talking about that because you can also put AZPM in your legacy, right? You can include AZPM as part of your plan. You're part of your, you know, let's say your living succession plan, right? When you, you know, pass on, you will still be funding Arizona Public Media, sustaining the programs, and also helping to create new programs, right? You were talking about, it's not just for the olds, folks, right? There are still kids out there who are enjoying new vital programming. You know, Sesame Street is timeless, right? But it still could be connected with a certain generation. And there's new kids programming that's coming right now. And by supporting Arizona Public Media, you are helping to be a part of that.
6: Karina, why don't you tell us about some of the children's programming you do with the community outreach?
7: Yes. So actually yesterday I went to Literacy Connects to their summer camp, and we got to watch Arthur episodes together. And Arthur for me was my favorite PBS kids show growing up.
8: How fun!
7: Yes. And we colored and we made crafts, and Literacy Connects is another one of our great community partners that we love to work with. And I think community partners are essential to public media stations because they transform the station from, you know, just a broadcaster but into a vital, trusted civic hub. So it's so important that we continue to work with these community partners, and it's my pleasure to do that.
8: Absolutely. Well, I tell you what, if my day in entailed watching Arthur and coloring and then I got paid for it, I would think that's great too. No, I think what you do is amazing for the community, and it is part of the community outreach. AZPM is ingrained in Tucson. I mean, we are part of the university. We are part of the framework of the community of Tucson. You know, this station is sustained entirely by the community. So we are the ones who are supporting the programming, the information, the news, the very, in my opinion, the very balanced news presentation that NPR offers. And that's something that I personally am grateful for and honestly could use for my, you know, mental stability.
6: And you all as listeners out there, I know you have your personal connections to AZPM. You know, I think it's just an amazing package. And I have sort of a line about, you know, Aristotle had the quote, the whole is greater than the sum of its parts. And if you think about all the parts of AZPM and how it interacts with you and the community, One of the other resources, as I mentioned in the first segment today, that, you know, it's been, again, a personal and professional connection for me. But my son was a student worker here and a production worker. My niece was a student production worker here. There's a lot of really good that happens behind the scenes and their connection with the university and people getting started with their careers. And so, as you all are thinking about the ways it impacts you, please reach out. We do need your help to finish off this fiscal year. 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And, whatever level you can give it, big or small, as I mentioned, I like to think big. 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
8: Yeah.
6: And
8: you don't have to listen to us anymore.
6: We do have some great matching opportunities going on right now. So almost everybody that gives at this point is going to have their gift matched. There's a $5,000 match for all gifts received today from an Arizona generous AZPM friend. And there's also a challenge match of $20,000 for all new and rejoining gifts from Marianne Leedy and Ruth and Wayne Glass. So thank them for helping with that. So there's no excuse not to give at this
8: Absolutely.
6: Point.
8: We're very grateful to our generous friends who are matching the donations that hopefully you are able to give to us today. 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And you come back, you're a rejoining donor. If you do that right now, you're going to be a triple threat. That's right. Because not only are you going to donate what you're able to, but you're also going to qualify for one of the matches we have going on. And then you will also qualify for another one of the matches that we have going on. So your dollar is tripled within the next, today. 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
6: Put down that sandwich. Like I said, it's your lunch hour, 621-1600. We'll see you in the next break.
9: Live from NPR News in Boston, I'm Steve Brown. Rising gasoline prices pushed inflation to its highest level in 3 years last month, a headache for the Federal Reserve, and a potential political challenge for the Trump administration as midterm elections near. The Labor Department released data today showing that consumer prices are up 4.2% in May from a year earlier, the third straight monthly increase. Bill Gates says he made an error in judgment by ever meeting with Jeffrey Epstein. The Microsoft co-founder faced questions behind closed doors from lawmakers about his relationship with the now disgraced financier. In his opening statement, Gates said he should never have met with Epstein, but that he never had any indication that Epstein was engaged in criminal activity. The tech billionaire is the latest powerful figure linked to Epstein to testify before the House Oversight Committee. Pakistan has launched new airstrikes on Afghanistan, ending a month of calm and escalating what Islamabad previously called open war between the neighbors. The strikes hit three eastern provinces, killing at least 13 people, including 11 children. Pakistan confirmed the strikes and said 26 militants were killed as it targeted hideouts linked to recent attacks inside Pakistan. 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
10: 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Thanks for joining us for Here and Now on NPR 89.1. I'm Nicole Cox, filling in for John Weaver. 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Look back at some of the major moments that changed the lives of LGBTQ plus people and communities during Witness History Pride Month from the BBC. This afternoon at 2 here on NPR 89.1. Sunny, hot, and breezy this afternoon in Tucson with a high near 105, mostly clear tonight with a low around 70 degrees. It's 12:34 p.m.
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0: It's Here and Now. Iran and the U.S. are trading missile and drone attacks, even as they discuss a deal to end the war. It began more than 3 months ago. The economic fallout includes competing U.S. and Iranian blockades in the Strait of Hormuz, disrupting international shipping, and rattling oil markets. Today, we are reporting on rising inflation here in the States. And as Duri Buscarin reports, Iran's economy is also struggling.
12: Malihe, a single mother, used to make ends meet with two jobs. She worked in a law office during the day and a hair salon at night. Since the war, she says, haircuts have become a luxury, so customers stopped coming. The expenses for equipment and renting the chair outpaced what she could earn, so she gave it up. Malihe asked NPR not to disclose her full name due to regime threats against people who speak to foreign news outlets. She tells us the law office reduced her salary by 25%. Her landlord raised her rent by 40%. And basic necessities, like chicken and cooking oil, have gone up by half. She says she's now borrowing money from relatives each week, just to make ends meet. No matter how we run, she says, the best we can do is get back to where we started. According to Iran's central bank, the country is facing nearly 54% inflation, an economic crisis that predates the war, but has deepened in recent months. In voice notes and messages sent to NPR, Iranians say prices in stores have doubled or tripled in price. Salaries are delayed. The economic crisis has forced people to close businesses, sell treasured possessions, and move in with extended family. One young woman who asked not to be identified says she lost her job due to the internet shutdown. Her brother started driving a taxi, and her father, a retired civil servant, is also struggling. Despite inflation, the money he receives for his pension stays the same.
13: He called me and said, I had so many dreams for you, but the government ruined them all.
12: Iranian officials are also acknowledging the crisis publicly. The government has made bus and metro fares in Tehran free and hiked the minimum wage by 60%. In a speech last month, Iran's president, Masoud Pezeshkian, said that officials must be honest about the problems being faced in Iran. I will never sacrifice the honor and dignity of my country for comfort or worldly pleasures, he said. But we need to manage the country with tactfulness and cooperate with one another.
14: While Iran has dealt with sanctions for a long time, a blockade is a new chapter.
12: Alex Vitanka is an Iran expert at the Middle East Institute. He says this crisis is really the intensification of ongoing economic pressures, the three-month internet blackout, and the unknown about how long the war will last. But Iran's economy is resilient.
14: The big difference between where Iran is and where the United States is, the Iranian regime is not a democratic system, and they don't have to answer to public opinion the same way.
12: But whether pressures will inspire Iranians to take to the streets again, despite the deadly massacre 6 months ago, remains to be seen. For NPR News, I'm Dari Buscarin in Istanbul.
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0: The World Cup is taking place across Mexico, the United States, and Canada. Mexico City's historic Estadio Azteca is hosting the opening match. More than 87,000 fans will watch Mexico and South Africa square off there, and the queen of Latin music, Shakira, is slated to perform. That story from La Ciudad de México on the next Morning Edition from NPR News.
1: 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Daytime highs will be about 3 to 5 degrees warmer than normal across southeast Arizona. Sunny, hot, and breezy in the Tucson area with a high near 105 and gusts as high as 20 miles per hour. Tonight, mostly clear with a low around 70. Mostly sunny and breezy Thursday with a high near 102 degrees. 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It's 104 degrees in Midtown Tucson at 1240.
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4: I'm Indira Lakshmanan in Boston. It's Here and Now. Lorem ipsum dolor sit amet. So begins that familiar string of text that's designed to be ignored. It's dummy text that's used by graphic designers in layouts before they insert the real copy.
5: The point is that it's English-looking nonsense, so people don't get distracted by the meaning of the words and can just focus on the design.
4: That's Emily Zhang. She's the creator of a brand new YouTube science channel called Rabbit Hole, as in going down a rabbit hole to find important answers. Emily spent months trying to uncover a multi-layered mystery. Where did this ubiquitous and very strange string of bastardized Latin actually come from? The answer took her on a winding journey through the history of printmaking and design, and Emily is with us here. Welcome to the studio.
5: Thanks for having me.
4: All right, pop quiz. How much of lorem ipsum can you recite from memory?
5: Oh, gosh. Lorem ipsum dolor sit amet, consectator adipising elit, something something magna aliqua.
4: Okay, well, pretty good. Without any notes, I can verify. All right, so how did you become obsessed with the world's go-to placeholder text?
5: The real answer starts when I was very young. I think I was in middle school, and I was playing like an online horse raising game, and you could create a profile on this game, and the profile had a template. And all the templates were filled with this strange text, and I thought there was some secret code. So I would try to go to Google and Google Translate and decipher this thing, and eventually realize it was nonsense.
4: And so what made you, though, decide to go on this particular journey? Your video is almost 30 minutes long, and in it, you adopt all the practices of an academic sleuth. You do online research, you send countless emails, you do archival searches. I think you were down there with the microfiche. It was something like graduate student level type research. So what got you to do that about something that you were interested in as a kid?
5: Yeah, you know, I thought it was going to be a short video. It was once I reached out to Richard McClintock, the expert in the video, and he mentioned to me, like, I know almost the entire timeline of this lorem ipsum text, but there's just this big gap. I took that as a challenge.
4: All right, so let's back this up. This lorem ipsum text sounds like Latin, but kind of pig Latin. And many designers assumed that it was basically meaningless drivel until you found this classics professor, Richard McClintock, at Hampton Sydney College. And you got him to tell you where he found the text and what it was based on.
6: I was looking at it one day and realized it didn't look as though it was entirely gibberish. There was this unusual word, consectator.
5: Do you have like an English word analogy? Like how rare is it?
6: It's the kind of word that you would put on an SAT exam.
5: Like punctilious.
6: That sort of thing, yes ma'am. I looked it up in the dictionary. To pursue eagerly, to strive after, endeavor to gain. Neque quisquem est, qui dolorem ipsum, quia dolorem sit, amet consectator adipisci velit. Cicero, De Fin, 1:10-32.
4: Wow. Okay, so this original text actually is from one of the most famous ancient Roman writers, Cicero. Why hadn't anyone made that connection before?
5: This book is probably one of his least notable works ever. Richard actually told me after the video, he said he did his thesis on Cicero, and he had still never even heard of this book.
4: Wow.
5: It makes sense that people wouldn't know it as well as his others.
4: Right. What does it roughly translate to, the dummy text that we see on graphic design programs?
5: It's a passage about pain, which is really funny that everyone's been just staring at this long paragraph about pain. The idea that Cicero is trying to say is that pain isn't something that anyone just wants, but sometimes it's worth that toil and you get something out of it.
4: And it's so funny because it's lorem ipsum because of a hyphenation. It should have been dolorem ipsum, which is why it's not even the whole word sorrow. But he just glanced at the page and immediately realized what he was seeing, right?
5: That's right. He had no idea until he held the physical copy of the book in his hands. And he told me once he flipped that page and just saw that the start of the next page began dash lorem ipsum, it all came to him. So in 1914, this book is just in this catalog called the Loeb Classical Library Catalog. Decades pass. Eventually, at Letraset, this is a company that creates dry transfer paper, almost like stickers you can think of, and you would rub it down onto a piece of paper and then get your perfect font letters all lined up. And Letraset is the first place you can find lorem ipsum appear anywhere. And that's in 1966 with a sheet of Letraset that is called Body Type.
4: Okay, and you track down actually a scholar who advised the company Letraset, and he was the one who chose this passage to put into their set, right?
5: Yeah, this is kind of the hero of the story. James Moseley was a scholar at the St. Bride Printing Library, and when I really dug down this rabbit hole and ended up emailing with a former employee at Letraset named Dave Ferry, he's one of their first type designers, he told me that he was there when lorem ipsum became a part of the Letraset catalog.
4: And it's sad because you almost could have interviewed James Moseley himself, but he died just a year or so before you made this video.
5: I am totally kicking myself that I didn't look into this a year or two earlier. And it also means that this can't ever be fully solved because only if we could get that primary source confirmation could I really say that.
4: Right. Well, a fun element is that you actually track how the Letraset text made its way into early PageMaker software in the 1980s. You track down an employee from that company. Tell us what she told you.
5: So Laura Perry worked at Aldus PageMaker as one of their first employees. She was a designer there. And she remembered that when she worked at newspapers back in the day, they would use Letraset to fill in that body text. And she remembered seeing lorem ipsum there. So one afternoon, she just types it as fast as she can and purposely actually makes typos because she doesn't want it to match exactly for copyright infringement. And so she's just messing it up on purpose. And that ends up going into PageMaker and becoming popularized.
4: Modern lorem ipsum is born.
5: Yes.
4: All right. Well, you and Richard McClintock discussed many of the different dummy placeholder texts that you can now find online and all sorts of these lorem ipsum sites.
6: They're generators where you can make your own apocryphal dummy text.
7: Telescope. Billions upon billions. The carbon in our apple pies descended from astronomers.
6: Cat ipsum dolor sit amet. Chase imaginary bugs. Chase imaginary bugs flop over, hopped up on goofballs. Why must they do that? Hate dog snacks. I tell you, it's a cult.
4: All right, the two of you had a lot of fun with that. Explain how lorem ipsum went from being an inside joke among page designers to something of a meme unto itself.
5: That's right. So lorem ipsum, because it is placeholder text, it doesn't have to look the same every time. So actually, even Laura's lorem ipsum isn't the definitive lorem ipsum. There is none now. If you just go to any website to grab lorem ipsum, it will probably look different. That was Carl Sagan lorem ipsum we heard, which is obviously, you know, cosmos. You can hear it coming out there.
4: Well, the purpose, of course, is for it not to be distracting. But lorem ipsum doesn't always stay in the design phase. Sometimes it mistakenly gets printed. What are some of your favorite examples of accidental placeholder text getting published?
5: This one's easy. There is a Hallmark movie, I believe it's called Christmas at the Palace, in which every newspaper in this fake town, this fake country, is filled with lorem ipsum. And here's the worst part. It's not even lorem ipsum, like incomprehensible Latin. It's the explanation of how lorem ipsum came to be. So Richard McClintock's name is in there. It's English. So it's not even doing its job as dummy text. And every newspaper in this entire movie, you can just read it. And it's telling you about the history of lorem ipsum, not the history of the country they're in.
4: Well, it struck me that your research into lorem ipsum was also a story about how minor decisions and chance can snowball into something that becomes ubiquitous and indelible on our consciousness as humans. What was your biggest takeaway from your reporting?
5: I would say it was that even in our efforts to create totally meaningless text, every single person who touched that text ended up leaving a little bit of their mark on it. It's impossible for us to actually create something that doesn't have meaning. I think humans love to see meaning in everything, and we find it everywhere, and we preserve it for others to find it too.
4: Well, I love that. And of course, talking about humans creating meaning makes me think about something that's looming over all of us now, which is AI. And you can now use AI to generate placeholder text in seconds. So does that mean lorem ipsum has no future?
5: I came across this a lot in my research, and I actually really think lorem ipsum is going to stick around. If you're just using placeholder text, you actually don't want text that reads at all like what you're talking about or English. It could make it into the final product by accident if it looks close enough. In that sense, lorem ipsum really is the perfect placeholder text.
4: 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Emily, thanks so much for joining us in the studio.
5: Thanks so much. 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
10: And I understand we have some donors from since our last break. 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
12: Yes, I just want to say thank you again to Margaret Case from Hereford. She wanted to challenge all charitable gift annuities to donate today. So thank you, Margaret.
11: Thank you, Margaret. That's right. Thank you for throwing down the gauntlet.
12: Yes. And thank you, Parker Filer and Susan Knight. Susan says she doesn't want to be without AZPM.
11: Aww.
12: She loves AZPM. And thank
11: how
12: you.
11: Could she live without us?
12: Yes. And thank you, finally, to Neil Peterson from McNeil, Arizona. Thank you so much, Neil, for responding to the match. And Neil said he's excited for Passport.
11: Nice. There you go.
10: Neil's another one of those listeners out in Cochise County. And representation today of folks in Southern Arizona and all parts, listeners from everywhere who enjoy Arizona Public Media, much like you are right now. 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They have risen up from incredible challenges of the loss of federal funding, and it really requires everybody to step up. And there's so much to love about AZPM, and so much that you should kind of think about what makes it special for you and why, as our donor said, you don't ever want to be without it. And this is really one of the top public media groups in the country. And I think it's just critical that everybody support it.
11: Absolutely. Absolutely. And speaking of programming, I mean, it covers the range, it covers the gamut, if you will, right? There is entertainment programming. I mean, if you want to talk about Masterpiece, you want to talk about the television shows, you want to talk about Nova, you want to talk about Frontline, all of these news shows, all of these documentaries, all of these educational programs, and all of the entertainment as well. I mean, let's not forget that PBS was the people who first brought us Downton Abbey, right, to America. 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
1: 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There is a collision with injuries, Irvington at South Park Avenue, as well as Broadway at Camino Seco, and 29th Street at I-10. Vehicles on fire, 22nd Street at Swan. Slow traffic, Swan between Grant and Broadway, that's Swan southbound, as well as Craycroft southbound between Grant and Broadway. Slow traffic is being reported there. It's 103 degrees in Midtown Tucson, 97 in Sierra Vista at 1 p.m. From WHYY in Philadelphia, this is Fresh Air. I'm Tanya Mosley. Today, actor Josh O'Connor. He's the lead in the new Steven Spielberg film, Disclosure Day, a sci-fi thriller about a man who decides the world deserves to know the truth about alien life. O'Connor became well known for his roles as a young Prince Charles in The Crown, and a young priest in Knives Out, and a sheep farmer in God's Own Country. We talk about preparing in secret to star in a big summer blockbuster, why he initially had no interest in playing Prince Charles, and why he gets sick after completing almost every role. We also get into why he's drawn to the particular men he plays, and how after years of disappearing into other people, he's looking forward to a break, a chance, as he puts it, to just be himself for a while. And TV critic David Bean Cooley reviews new documentaries on Lorne Michaels and Martin Short. First News.
14: Live from NPR News, I'm Lakshmi Singh. A protracted political fight over immigration enforcement funding ended today when President Trump signed a $70 billion package this morning. However, a resolution to the U.S.-Iran war continues to elude the president. He's threatening to bomb Iran again, but also predicts once again the conflict will wind down soon. NPR's Deepa Shivaram has more.
15: Trump says Iran downed a U.S. Army helicopter earlier this week. Both pilots were unharmed. On Tuesday, the U.S. resumed strikes on Iran to retaliate, and Trump said more strikes would follow.
16: We'll see what happens, but we hit them hard yesterday, and we're going to hit them again hard today.
15: The renewed conflict likely means the war with Iran that Trump and Israel started will go on even longer, contrary to the president's repeated claims that it would be short and that an end is in sight. Trump also claimed that a peace deal has been fully negotiated with Iran, but Iran just needs to sign it. Negotiations have been going on for weeks, with little signs of a deal being reached soon. Deepa Shivaram, NPR News, The White House.
14: Both parties are taking stock after yesterday's primary elections in Maine, Nevada, North Dakota, and South Carolina. NPR's Sage Miller reports that includes a key Senate race in Maine and two gubernatorial races in South Carolina and Nevada.
17: Democrats want to take control of the Senate, which likely depends in part on flipping Maine's Senate seat blue. Voters there looked past a litany of claims about character and alleged behavior to pick Graham Plattner as their nominee. He will face longtime Republican Senator Susan Collins. In South Carolina, Trump's opinion still matters. Two Trump-supporting candidates are heading to a runoff election in the governor's race, but only one of them, Lieutenant Governor Pamela Evett, is endorsed by the president. And Nevada Democrats hope their nominee, State Attorney General Aaron Ford, can win the governor's office. Ford be a more left-wing challenger and will take on Republican Governor Joe Lombardo. The race is seen as a signal of what kind of Democratic candidate can win in swing states nationally. Sage Miller, NPR News.
14: Just a matter of hours before the 2026 FIFA World Cup begins. Largest in history, 48 teams participating in games across the U.S., Mexico, and Canada over the next month. NPR's Becky Sullivan's in Los Angeles, where Team USA plays its first match Friday night against Paraguay.
18: There is this sort of generation of players who are now in their prime. And so the sort of stars, the focal points of the team, I would say, are this core group of, you know, you have forward Christian Pulisic, who's probably the biggest star on the team. He's a forward. He plays in the front left. He's the active leading scorer for the U.S. men's national team. Plus, you have these midfielders, Tyler Adams and Weston McKennie. All three of these guys are 27 years old. They're the faces of the team. They've been playing for the U.S. together since they were teenagers.
14: It's NPR. Inflation pushed up last month to its highest level in 3 years, fueled by gas prices sharply elevated by the oil shipment disruptions in the U.S.-Israel war with Iran. The Labor Department reports today that May's consumer prices were 4.2% higher than the year before. A new report shows younger students in the U.S. are making gains in reading and math. NPR's Sequoia Carrillo reports on the findings from the National Assessment of Educational Progress.
19: Every few years, thousands of 9- and 13-year-old students around the country sit down to take a pencil and paper exam. Many of the questions have been the same since the test started in the 1970s. The Federal Trend Report looks at achievement in two key subject areas, and this release had some good news.
20: Seeing some really encouraging signs for our 9-year-olds. They're making progress both in reading and in mathematics.
19: The 13-year-olds aren't so lucky, still stagnating where they were last assessment. So what happened with those younger students? One thing may be that they were only 4 years old during the COVID-19 pandemic. So unlike their older counterparts, their schooling wasn't really disrupted. Sequoia Carrillo, NPR News.
14: Scientists have uncovered an ancient whale graveyard that is currently teeming with marine life at the bottom of the southeastern Indian Ocean. The findings, published in the journal Nature, reveal the 5.3-million-year-old deep-sea whale necropolis is the oldest and deepest ever found. I'm Lakshmi Singh, NPR News, in Washington.
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1: 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Sunny, hot, and breezy this afternoon in the Tucson area with a high near 105, wind gusts as high as 20 miles per hour.
21: This is Fresh Air. I'm Tanya Mosley, and my guest today is actor Josh O'Connor. Many of us first came to know O'Connor as a young Prince Charles in the Netflix series The Crown, as a charming washed-up tennis player in Challengers, and the young priest in the latest Knives Out film. But for a significant portion of his career, he's also worked in independent film, including the British drama God's Own Country. This summer, he turns up somewhere different, as the lead in Steven Spielberg's latest blockbuster, Disclosure Day. It's Spielberg's return to the question that gave us Close Encounters of the Third Kind and E.T., are we alone? O'Connor plays a cybersecurity expert who gets hold of the government's proof that aliens are among us and decides the rest of the world has a right to see the evidence. In this scene we're about to hear, O'Connor's character Daniel has just shown the woman he's seeing, played by Eve Hewson, video proof.
22: There's more. 79 years more. There have been retrieval programs of exotic craft, interrogation of non-human biologics, reverse engineering and technology exploitation, all of it run by Wardex, the Department of Defense, and the defense industry. It has the highest level of military and private sector classification in American history. They've run it since the early 70s without government funding, too many tax dollars to try and hide, and off-world artifacts are too profitable to leave in the hands of appointed officials, especially after the Nixon thing. Presidents are civilians again after 8 years, so there's no longer a reason to read them in on any of this. I was a part of all that until I saw what you just saw. This all stops. Now.
3: What are you gonna do?
22: Full disclosure. To the whole world. All at once.
1: Disclosure Day, which also stars Emily Blunt, Coleman Domingo, and Colin Firth, builds on the very real folklore of a government cover-up. Roswell, crop circles, and people who say they've recovered memories of UFO encounters. Josh O'Connor, welcome to Fresh Air.
6: Thank you so much. Thanks for having me.
1: The details of this film, as I mentioned, kind of like cloak and dagger even for you when you received the script. There's this funny story that you tell. What's the story?
6: Well, yeah, I mean, I suppose, you know, it's... I imagine this happens an awful lot in kind of big blockbuster movies, certainly with the likes of Spielberg and George Lucas and those greats. But for me, it was the first time I'd experienced this level of secrecy. And I mean, I met Stephen and I met sort of 3 or 4 months prior to me actually receiving the script. But when it came, it was like I was shooting Knives Out, and I just remember there was a kind of a motorbike turned up. There was an envelope. I had to read the script and then hand the envelope back to the guy on the motorbike. Thankfully for the motorcyclist, I read it really quickly. I'm a very slow reader. I have dyslexia, but yeah. I managed to get through it pretty speedily, and that's down to David Koepp's brilliant writing, Stephen's great storytelling. But it was terrific. And yeah, and the secrecy around it is bizarre. Not being able to tell anyone that you're doing a Steven Spielberg film is difficult.
1: You mentioned maybe this happens for all blockbuster films, but this is your first real blockbuster film. You've spent most of your career in these kind of small, quiet films.
6: Mm-hmm.
1: What was it like to walk on a set, a Spielberg set of this size?
6: Well, you know, the strange thing is that I suppose the trappings of a movie like this, and again, you know, this is from limited experience, obviously, but the trappings are different. But the reality is the day-to-day making of a movie, the collaborative nature of making a movie is pretty much exactly the same. And I think that's, I don't know if that's... solely a Steven thing. I mean, I think he ultimately is the filmmaker's filmmaker. You know, he's always been around cameras and storytelling. And so I think at the heart of his the filmmaker's filmmaker, you know, he's always been around cameras and storytelling. And so I think at the heart of his process, it's just, it's the same method. It's, you know,

0: Spielberg that unlocked this whole role for you, except it turned out that he hadn't actually meant to send it to you. Will you tell us what happened?
1: Yeah, I've been telling the story, but I feel bad telling it because in some ways it plays out. It was one of the greatest notes I've ever received. And I feel bad it being an accident because it makes Steven sound like, you know, the greatest note I ever received was by accident. He also gave fantastic notes on purpose. But so I'll just preface it with that.
0: Yes.
1: You know, Steven and I would have these conversations every day, really, about the scene in front of us, but also looking ahead in the schedule and going, okay, we've got this moment coming up. Like, let's talk about that. Let's try and analyze that. And Steven makes himself so available for those conversations, which is tremendous and really helpful. And so there was a scene coming up, you know, in I think it was like in 2 weeks' time. We were away and we were texting, and I was looking at the scene, which is essentially Daniel Kellner being vulnerable in a way that we haven't seen up until this point in the movie. And my question to Steven was like, how vulnerable do we go? Like, how much is he willing to show? How repressed is he? And how much are we willing to show his emotion, what he's really feeling? And we were kind of back and forthing it. And, you know, in my head, it was like, this will continue every day up until we do the scene. But just as I was going to bed, I received this text from Steven saying, the door is on the latch. Just push. And it unlocked the whole scene for me. I was like, that's it. It's like the emotions, like the door is on the latch. The emotions are raw. They're there. Just push the door. Let it out. And I was like, it's genius. It's beautiful. It's poetical. I like came in the next day. I was like, Steven, you're a genius. I already knew you're a genius, but this is incredible. It's inspired. And he looks so confused. And bless him, he could have just claimed it.
0: Right.
1: But he's such an honest man that he then looked at his phone, confused, and explained that it was meant for his wife. And it was an instructional text. He was going to bed and he was letting her know that the door was on the latch and just push. But he killed two birds with one stone. And he doesn't mind me telling the story. He likes the story, so it's okay.
0: Well, because it broke through for you. It got
1: you
0: to the place you needed to be.
1: It worked. It was great.
0: My guest is Josh O'Connor. He stars in the new Steven Spielberg film Disclosure Day, and he won an Emmy for playing a young Prince Charles in The Crown. We'll continue our conversation after a short break. This is Fresh Air.
2: 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It's 1:20. Thanks for joining us for Fresh Air during the EZPM June radio membership drive. 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
5: Of course. Always happy to be here.
4: And thank you to our wonderful student, Jason Ojoya. You have been here with us for about a year and a half.
6: Yeah, a year and a half of fun, I guess.
5: Of course.
4: Of fun and fundraising and friend raising. And so we're asking you to be part of this great family where we celebrate community. We keep each other informed. We keep each other entertained. And we keep each other connected to this great mission of delivering quality programming that's entertaining, that's educational, and that keeps us engaged as citizens. This is part of our civic duty. And so we're asking you to be part of it. When you make that gift of support, we do have a challenge match on the table for any gifts that come through today. You can double the impact of your gift. But if you're a new member and you haven't made a gift ever before, or if it's been a couple of years, you could actually triple the impact of your donation. We do have a $20,000 matching gift on the table from our friends Marianne Leedy and Ruth and Wayne Glass, and they are wanting to invite you to make that gift of support. Again, if you're a new or a rejoining member, now is the time to triple the impact of your gift. And so that means a great big deal. And let us read your name on the air. You never know
5: who we
4: might inspire when they hear that you decided to make that call today.
5: It's a wonderful opportunity. And basically today, all the gifts that we receive will be matched. So either if you're a sustaining member and decide to increase your sustaining gift, or if you want to make an additional gift, or if you have never donated to AZPM and today is the day when you feel inspired to support the work that we do, your gift will be doubled. So $100 will become $200, $50 will become $100. Everything and anything helps today. We are here, like you said, Michelle, is a Wow Wednesday.
4: Yeah, Wow is Wednesday.
5: So we are here with you today because we do need your support to continue to be strong for Southern Arizona, to bring all that, everything that Michelle just mentioned, the trusted news, the educational programs, the community engagement, the storytelling that we have, all the programs that are very, very good and very, very informative, educational, engaging. All of these is here for you, but we do need your support to stay strong for Southern Arizona.
6: And in the spirit of Michelle saying we can read these names off, we have one, Richard Cohen from Tucson. So thank you very much for your donation. Richard Cohen, you're giving attitude is truly helpful to the AZPM community. We do appreciate it.
4: Yeah, so follow Richard's lead and make that gift of support. Help us say wow this Wednesday. We want to celebrate our community, and I do love we recently had Karina Mendoza on the air, and she's one of our community events coordinators, and what brilliant work they do with taking AZPM out on the road. And right now we have a listening road trip where we are really wanting to encourage our listening community to be engaged with AZPM, not just with your membership dollars, but with letting us know what are the stories that you want to hear, what means community to you. And so know that this can happen. This is powered by membership support. We are 100% donor funded. Mm-hmm. So quite truly, we cannot do this without you. And frankly, I wouldn't want to do it without you. I am not looking for a billionaire to let us know what we have to say. I'm looking to spread this great news of AZPM because you're listening right now, because I'm listening, and Lizbeth.
5: Always, always. I cannot drive to work without tuning into NPR. And actually, I wake up. 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It depends, right? If I have to drive my kids to school, it's earlier. 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There's different, you know, comments. 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But we also have viewers who love PBS, and I am a combination of both.
6: And speaking of PBS, one of the benefits of donating to AZPM is the benefit of Passport, and that grants you access to a variety of shows and networks that you otherwise wouldn't have. But that's as low as $5 a month. $5 a month and $60 for the whole year.
5: Yeah.
6: And that's something that we pride ourselves in as AZPM. We're able to offer that to the community of Tucson, Arizona.
7: Absolutely.
5: And you know what? We only have a few seconds on this segment, but Jason, why don't you on the next one share more about Passport?
6: Absolutely.
5: Because you're a Passport expert, aren't you?
6: I do deal with it a lot, yeah.
7: I was going to say, he is one of the wonderful voices on the other line. If you have questions about Passport and how to set that up, Jason's one of the wonderful students who helps our members understand the process and learn that new skill set. 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Thank you so much.
8: 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This week on Arizona Spotlight, hear a conversation with Marsha Bemko, who's been the producer of the PBS series Antiques Roadshow for 25 years, and storyteller and novelist Jeff Hartman shares the story behind an unforgettable Alaskan adventure. 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For an American, possibly opening a retirement account in Malta could mean tax avoidance or even tax evasion. On the next Planet Money, hear how the rich avoid taxes. And on How I Built This, two entrepreneurs get business advice from host Guy Raz and founder of Betterment, John Stein. 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Sunny, hot, and breezy in Tucson today, with a high near 105.
0: This is Fresh Air. I'm Tanya Mosley, and my guest today is the actor Josh O'Connor. He's one of the stars of Disclosure Day, the new Steven Spielberg film. Returning to the question that gave us Close Encounters in E.T., are we alone? O'Connor plays a cybersecurity expert who works on the inside of a government secret, proof that we are not alone, and decides the world has a right to know about it. O'Connor has spent most of the last decade in independent film. He broke through in 2017 as a sheep farmer in God's Own Country. But many people first came to know him from the Netflix hit series The Crown, in a performance that earned him an Emmy and a Golden Globe for portraying a young Prince Charles. I read that you found Charles through his body first, that you started with his posture. How did you build a man from that from the outside in like that?
1: Yeah. You know, I studied a lot of footage of young Prince Charles and how he maneuvered and how he walked around. But I think after a little bit of that, it was like, okay, I've got the basis of that. Let's try and understand what an exaggerated version of that might look like. But more importantly, where that comes from. Is there a sense of him protecting himself? Is he cowering? because, you know, he's got the weight of the world on his shoulders.
8: Did you have any issues with your back after you were done?
1: I had issues with my back before I started, so they were just worsened by playing Prince Charles. but I think there were a couple of years where I was trying to get out of that physicality. But that happens with every... There's always this buffer period after I play any role where I'm kind of half in, half out, and it's a little strange. And I, you know, I had it... did this movie in Italy a few years ago, which was very meaningful to me. And a great friend of mine was talking to me about it recently. And she was like, you know, you wore the suit of the character for a year after you finished that film. And I, in my head, I just liked the suit. So I was wearing the suit.
8: Oh, the literal
1: about.
8: Suit. What yeah, is what movie was like, this?
1: It's a movie called La Chimera. It's an Italian
8: movie. Oh, La
1: Chimera.
8: Yes, yeah. Yes.
1: And the suit was beautiful, but I just couldn't take it off. And in my head, it was because I just liked the suit. Now, with a bit of perspective, I can look back and go, that was actually just, I didn't want to say goodbye to that character. And there is a, you know, there is a grief associated. Even when I was a kid doing like school plays, I'd finish the play and my mum would always be like, you know, he'll be sick, he'll get ill. And I did. I'd always get ill. And I pretty much without fail, every job I've done in my career, I get sick at the end. And I think there is, I'm learning that there is a grief that happens. You have to fall in love with this character and you have to combine a bit of yourself and a bit of this fiction. And then you live as that character for 2-3 months, sometimes 6 months. And then it ends. And there's a kind of buffer period. And so the sort of the funny side of it is like, you know, dressing up in a suit for a year or having a sort of weird stooped back with Charles. But the reality is that there is something spiritual going on, or a kind of sadness.
8: I want to talk a little bit about God's Own Country, because a lot of your characters come from a visceral place, but you played Johnny, a young Yorkshire farmer. He's gay. He's closed off. He's getting through life on drinking and casual sex until a migrant worker arrives and something opens up for him. And to prepare for this, like so many of your other roles, you get really deep into it. I want you to take me to that, what you were actually doing out there day to day, playing this role as a farmer, but you really being a farmer.
1: Yeah, well, I mean, I'll go back to the fact that Francis Lee, who directed that movie and is a friend of mine and still has had a huge, perhaps the biggest impact, maybe, on the way I work. Francis and I discussed very early on that this felt like a film I didn't want, you know, a character I didn't want to fake. I wanted to do things for real, and I wanted to feel what he felt, and I wanted to understand his world. And so Francis helped facilitate that, and that what that looked like is that I moved up to Yorkshire in the north of England, and I worked on a farm, and the farm that we were going to shoot on. I don't know that I was massively helpful to the farmer, but we've remain friends to this day. But I spoke in the accent. I tried to eat as far as I could as he would have eaten and drink as he would have drunk. And look, probably, you know, I was young and I think probably or certainly... I would do things differently now, or the way I'd approach a role like that.
8: You're being too modest. You were fixing fences. You were riding tractors. Yeah. You were mucking out.
1: Sure.
8: I mean, you were working between takes and you were birthing lambs.
1: Yeah, yeah. The funny story was that there was a day the film crew turn up and I'm no longer his farmhand. I'm an actor. I have a job to do. But that didn't stop John. You know, John, as far as John concerned, he was like, look at these annoying film guys who've just taken away my farmhand. And so there'd be days where I'd be filming, you know, shooting a scene, and then they'd call cut and John would be sort of waiting at the barn door, kind of a little hacked off that he'd like lost his guy, and he was like, get back to work. And so then I'd, you know, birth a lamb and then wash my hands and do another take. So it was like, it was a confusing, beautiful thing that happened, and a rare thing. And it's probably the thing I'm most proud of as a performance. It felt vivid and real and felt. But no, it was intense. I mean, you know, you grow up with these, I always think of like the actors that I looked up to, like Daniel Day-Lewis and...
8: Which you've been compared to.
1: Well, yeah. I mean, I sometimes think that the comparison is partly influenced by the fact that I'm talking about him all the time. So it's why it's like
8: the fact that he's, and you're talking about him. Yeah, what is it about his, because he's a method actor. I mean, he really gets himself deep into the characters in the way that you seem to.
1: Well, yeah, and I don't know that he would describe himself as a method actor, and I certainly don't describe myself as a method actor. I'm not, far from it. But I think what's more interesting to me nowadays, rather than the method of it, and it's not just Daniel Day-Lewis, I think of Philip Seymour Hoffman, Gene Wilder, Meryl Streep, you know, people that I really look up to. There's a sort of magic that happens, and it's very hard to articulate, and I don't know that I have the tools to articulate it really, but I think that there is a kind of a level of the spiritual in terms of a character that is accessed by performers like that. And I don't know, it's that sounds kind of highfalutin and pretentious, but I don't know how else to describe it.
8: And it's a place that you're trying to get to in your work.
1: Yeah, for sure. And by the way, like, rarely have I achieved it. And maybe
8: you
1: never.
8: Don't think so?
1: No, I don't really. But it's less about an arrival. It's more about the pursuit. And I think I can see that with other performers as well. You know, I think one of my great friends, Jesse Buckley, who just gave this extraordinary performance in Hamlet. You know, Jesse has that similar quality, I think, of someone who's pursuing the spiritual, the kind of the spirit or the soul of a character, rather than just replicating something.
8: Let's take a short break. If you're just joining us, my guest is actor Josh O'Connor. He stars in Steven Spielberg's new film, Disclosure Day. This is Fresh Air. Good afternoon, 1:39. 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It's 103 degrees in Midtown Tucson, 97 in Sierra Vista.
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8: This is Fresh Air, and today I am talking with actor Josh O'Connor. He's a star of the new Steven Spielberg film, Disclosure Day. He won an Emmy for playing Prince Charles in The Crown, and he starred in Challengers, God's Own Country, and the latest Knives Out film. You mentioned your dyslexia a little bit earlier, and I've heard you talk about how school wasn't always easy for you, as maybe it was for some of the kids around you. When did you come to understand that you process information differently than those around you?
1: I remember struggling with reading. I found reading harder than, you know, when you're 7 or 8 and you're reading in class and everyone's taking their turns to read a sentence or two. And I just remember I was struggling with that in a way that I could see other kids weren't. I certainly remember at the age of 10 or 11, I went and did a test. And they ran this test. And I remember saying to the person who ran the test at the end of it, they said to me, "So, Josh, what do you think dyslexia is?" And I was like, "It means you're stupid." Mm-hmm. And at the time, the person that ran the test was like, no, it does not mean you're stupid. She actually said, it actually means you're intellectually challenged, which, by the way, I think is worse than stupid. But that's by the by. Gosh. But at the time, that was the kind of, the understanding of it was like, this is a roadblock and it's hard, things are going to be harder for you. And so that was my kind of notion of what it meant to be dyslexic. I had this great teacher in my secondary school who once said to me, the gift of dyslexia is someone without dyslexia who needs to get from A to C would go A, B, C. And someone with dyslexia might go A to E to D, back to B, and then to C. And it's going to take them longer, but they get to see D and E in a way that the person without doesn't. And that really unlocked a lot for me in terms of, I guess, a realization that whilst things might take longer, there is a process, and often a very artistic process, that means that it might take me a longer period of time to get to the end goal, but I'm experiencing much more, I'm learning much more, and I'm seeing much more. I'm making it hard for myself, but that's just the way my brain works. And also learning that so many artists and scientists and brilliant people are, Einstein was dyslexic. So, it definitely doesn't mean you're intellectually challenged. It can be a great superpower. And I think that's what I've learned.
8: I want to talk a little bit more about your childhood. You were born and raised in Cheltenham, and it's in southwest England.
1: I had a really great upbringing in that town, and my dad was an English teacher at my school. My mum was a midwife in the NHS, National Health Service, and I had two brothers who were great, and we got on. I was the middle child, and we had my grandmother around. It was kind of great.
8: Mm. Your grandmother, she sounds like quite a lady. She was an artist herself, a ceramicist, and it sounds like you two are really close.
1: She was a powerful figure, I guess, in our family. She was a brilliant ceramicist. I wonder if nowadays she might have been more celebrated because of social media or whatever. I don't know. But at the time, she was a sort of, it was a different time for women in art, for one. But also, I think ceramics was maybe seen as a craft rather than an art form.
8: Did you spend time with your grandmother while she was making pottery? Did you yourself as a child also participate in that?
1: Well, no, actually, strangely. It's something a great gift I've received from my grandmother is I'm fascinated and have a love for pottery and ceramics. I make things, but I'm not very good, but I enjoy the process of making things. I mean, I sat in her studio many times and would witness her making these figures. I remember the smell of the clay, and I remember the smell of the kiln and the heat from the kiln and the smell of the paint that she used and the glaze that she used. You know, there's a sensory memory of those spaces, and those spaces felt exciting as a child. And so I'm sure there's no accident that I have that interest now.
8: You have said, though, that you are looking forward to spending time at some point in the near future at home doing all of those things, photography, ceramics.
1: Yeah.
8: Is that a real, are you feeling more settled now, or are you feeling that is something you actually want to take for yourself?
1: That is something I actually want to take for myself, for sure. And it's, yes, it's about being at home making ceramics, doing my 65-year-old woman thing, but it is also it's genuine. I think it's been a busy 15 years, whatever it's been since I became a professional actor, and I love it. I love my job, but I, you know, I'm 36 years old now. A lot of my friends are married, having kids, which is great. But I think there's a part of me that's like, you know, maybe I want to, not necessarily marriage or kids, but I think maybe I want to be Josh for a little bit and feel what that feels like. And that includes gardening. I love gardening. I'll do work on my garden and then I'll jet off and not see the fruits of my labor. So there's a little bit of like, I want to be in my garden for a bit, or I want to really work on my practice of making ceramics, or I want to see my friends or my family. You know, I think there's just, or like, there's just a feeling of excitement around being me for a little bit. And I think that's a nice thing.
8: This has been such a pleasure to get to know you. Josh O'Connor, thank you for your time.
1: Thanks so much.
8: Josh O'Connor stars in the new Steven Spielberg film, Disclosure Day, in theaters starting Friday. After a short break, our TV critic David Biancooley reviews new documentaries on veteran entertainers Lorne Michaels and Martin Short. This is Fresh Air.
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7: 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My name is Michelle. I'm joined in the studio by two of my colleagues, a wonderful team. Thank you so much for taking the time to be here with us. We have Director of Member Services, Lisbeth Gagnas-Pompa. Thank you so much for being here.
15: Happy to be here, Michelle.
7: And Mr. Jason Ojoye, future lawyer and entrepreneur in the house. How are you, Jason?
6: I'm doing well. Thank you for having me. I'm happy to be here as well.
7: Woohoo! We are so delighted to remind you about the importance of supporting public media here in southeastern Arizona. And in the last break, we talked about the benefits of membership. 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And Jason, you were going to walk us through some of those wonderful programs and just how to access Passport. Well, what is it that it takes?
15: What is Passport?
6: Yeah, of course. So Passport is a streaming library of a lot of PBS favorites. 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And if you have any troubles doing this, you can always just give us a call at 520-621-1480, and we'll be happy to direct you on how to proceed with that.
7: Yeah, we do really enjoy taking time with our members when they call. It is a new skill set. There are a lot of members who aren't familiar with the streaming process, and we know it's not necessarily an instinctive set of learning how to watch TV. So we're happy to walk you through that process. 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So exactly, that way you can enjoy it to the fullest.
6: It's not just on TV. 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And we can also help you making sure that's the case.
5: That's wonderful. So you're basically saying that I can watch anywhere.
6: Absolutely, yes. If you have it on your phone, you could watch it. Maybe you're at a coffee shop, you can turn on PBS and watch
5: amazing.
6: It there. If you're at home, you're just, you know, you're chilling with your dog, you can watch it there as well. Anytime, anywhere, yeah.
5: Anytime, anywhere. I like that. And what can I watch on Passport?
6: Yeah, there's a bunch of different shows. 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If you're within Tucson, you can have access to the live coverage through Passport as well.
5: So let's say that I love the PBS NewsHour. And today, because I'm here in the Radio Pledge Drive, I miss today's PBS NewsHour. Can I just go on my phone and stream later tonight?
6: Absolutely, yes. It's available. The recording is available for you to watch. Yeah.
5: That's wonderful. What about Masterpiece? You mentioned Masterpiece. I do want to watch The Count of Monte Cristo.
6: That's available, yes.
5: And I also heard that we have the full all seasons of Downton Abbey.
7: Yeah.
5: Yeah.
7: It's a pretty great, if you've not, I have not ever watched Downton Abbey, so I still have that world to discover, and I can do that with my Passport benefit.
5: Wow.
7: So I know I mentioned it, I believe, to Susan Koza a couple of years ago, and she was like, I am so excited for you to discover the story of Downton Abbey. So you know that is the sign of a good show, is when people are excited for you to get to dive in. And what I love about some of those Passport programs, for instance, All Creatures Great and Small, it is a different world than the desert from where we live. And so sometimes it's a perfect way to take a deep breath and find yourself in a whole new landscape or a whole new soundscape. And so I do really appreciate how Passport can kind of really literally take you away and open the world to new eyes. And so,
6: and if you're not a fan of watching things, you have access to reading things with Tucson Lifestyle Magazine. Subscribers to AZPM, you get a complimentary subscription. It's a local publication that gives you access to beautiful pictures of Tucson and interesting stories about Southern Arizona. That's another benefit to being a member.
5: That's wonderful. I love it. And you know, I think the biggest benefit, we do have Passport, we have Tucson Lifestyle Magazine, we have the electronic updates, the electronic newsletter that's called Preview, where you can learn everything that AZPM is working on. But the biggest benefit is to know that you are supporting the trusted news, the educational programs, and the community and local storytelling that AZPM brings to Southern Arizona. You're mentioning, Michelle, that it's good sometimes to watch the Masterpiece shows because that transports you somewhere else. But also, the Southern Arizona community is such a beautiful community, and we have so much diversity. And one of the shows that you can actually binge watch on Passport, it's a locally produced program called Arizona Illustrated.
6: Yes.
5: Have you watched Arizona Illustrated?
7: I love Arizona Illustrated. I love the personal touch that it puts on people throughout not just Tucson, but southeastern Arizona. But one of my favorite episodes is How to Harvest Water. And that was a really great episode. We do live in a desert, and so it is crucial that we recognize how sacred water is. And in the desert, you definitely see that throughout. You see that in the plants, the way that they preserve their energy by taking all that energy from the sun and using it in the nighttime. Yeah. It's a beautiful, beautiful thing. And so we learn a lot by even the landscape that we live in. And so there's an Arizona Illustrated episode about harvesting water and how to not just have all of that rainwater rush off. How do we use it for the landscape to stay, you know, to stay alive and vibrant? Yeah.
5: And thinking about that, we also have a podcast that we locally produce that is called Tapped.
7: All about water.
5: All about water. And it covers all those amazing topics. So Arizona Illustrated, Tap the Podcast, The Press Room, Arizona Spotlight, Arizona Science. 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I say today is the day. How did you say, Michelle? Wow Wednesday?
7: Yeah, Wow Us Wednesday.
6: It's important to understand that we deserve this access. We deserve access to information. We deserve access to stay informed. And this is one way we get that. It's very important that we stay informed, and this is AZPM is the way to do it.
7: Absolutely, because you are tuned in, now is the time. And so we're asking you to celebrate this power of community, the power of staying informed, the power of feeling empowered to make good, solid civic decisions about how our community stays connected, stays kind, and stays informed. 520-621-1600, or text the word donate to that same number, 520-621-1600. And thank you so much.
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10: 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It's 103 degrees in Midtown Tucson, 98 in Sierra Vista at 2 p.m.
18: This is a special edition of Witness History from the BBC World Service. 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
2: From the Statewide Public Radio Newsroom, I'm Bree Balcazar. Here are some of today's top stories from across Arizona. Republican lawmakers say they struck a deal with Democratic Governor Katie Hobbs and plan to pass a budget out of the legislature this week. Wayne Shutsky reports.
3: With just weeks to go before a June 30th deadline, the Republicans who control the Arizona Senate say they have reached a budget agreement with Hobbs, who must sign off on the spending plan. The compromise budget includes many Republican wins, including the adoption of around $450 million in tax cuts that mirror the federal cuts backed by President Trump last year. But Hobbs and Democrats were also able to secure a three-year pause on tax breaks for data center developers and a reduction in Republican-backed funding cuts at state agencies. Lawmakers plan to take a final vote on the budget proposal on Thursday.
2: That's Wayne Shutsky at the Capitol. Crews are responding to the 118-acre Papa fire that's burning 13 miles east of Flagstaff. Officials say the threat to homes or structures is low. Taylor Griffith has more.
22: The cause of the Papa fire, which sparked Monday afternoon, is unknown. Most of the high country has been under a red flag warning since then due to drought, high winds, and low humidity. Noah Baker is with Flagstaff's fire department. He says the fire line hadn't moved much Tuesday morning, and what had spread was pushing east, away from any communities or structures.
23: Really, the fire, if it were to move, it has a lot of ground out there where it might have a difficult time really moving effectively, and there's no homes or anything out there for it to burn up.
22: Crews are working to protect some gas pipelines and a power line nearby. Members of the public are asked to avoid the area and refrain from flying drones overhead, which can impede firefighting operations.
2: Reporter Taylor Griffith. A judge ruled Tuesday the Arizona Department of Water Resources overstepped its authority when it created what developers called a tax to build homes in areas of the state with low groundwater levels. Cameron Sanchez reports.
24: The ruling is the latest loss for Governor Katie Hobbs' water agency, which placed a moratorium on new home construction in the outskirts of the valley in 2023. Now a judge has overruled a program created by the state water department to give developers an alternative path to build in those areas, but only if they could prove they had access to more than 100 years' worth of water. Andrew Gould, an attorney for the Home Builders Association of Central Arizona, successfully argued the new program exceeded water supply requirements in state law.
25: They tried to work with ADOS and the government to deal with this issue, but they chose to go with these very draconian rules that they didn't have the authority to pass.
24: Earlier this year, the same judge ruled the agency acted illegally when it changed how it determines if the developments have unmet water supply.
2: That's Cameron Sanchez reporting. A new private school for blind and visually impaired students is opening in downtown Tucson, offering an option for families affected by the Arizona State School for the Deaf and Blind's move to Oro Valley. Thatcher Warwick Hess has more.
26: Former ASDB music teacher Kate Scally Howell said she began exploring the idea in February after learning students would have to leave their existing school community.
27: When I first realized that our blind and visually impaired students were not really being offered the opportunity to maintain their school community, is when I first started thinking about this.
26: Scally Howell established a nonprofit and signed a lease for a space on Stone Avenue. The Tucson School for the Blind will serve students in kindergarten through 12th grade. 14 students and 4 certified visually impaired teachers have already signed on. Classes begin August 3rd as the school continues seeking funding and donors.
2: That's Thatcher Warwick Hess reporting from Tucson. And that's the Arizona News. I'm Bree Balcazar. This newscast is a joint production of Arizona's public radio stations.
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18: 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I'm Jen Dale. Over the next hour, we'll be listening to highlights from the BBC's Witness History programme, looking back at some of the major moments that changed the lives of LGBT plus people and communities. Let's begin in 1961, when the first openly gay person ran for public office in the United States. His name was Jose Saria. He was determined to show that gay people would no longer be treated as second-class citizens, and he paved the way for future openly gay candidates such as Harvey Milk. Josephine McDermott spoke to Jose's friend and fellow drag performer Mike Michelle.
0: Hello, hello everybody. I'm glad to see you are here to sing and dance and entertain you and bring
1: This is Jose Saria. He wants to be elected, but he's not a politician.
0: On that, of course, you can rely. So hello, hello, everybody. We all welcome you, the black cat welcome you. We are glad that you're here.
1: He's a drag queen. It's 1961. John F. Kennedy is president.
4: Ich bin ein Berliner.
1: Elvis Presley is in the charts.
8: Oh.
1: It's 6 years before the Summer of Love, when hippies will converge on the city with flowers in their hair. And Jose Saria is about to make history.
19: Homosexuals were second-class citizens. Now, I'm not a second-class citizen, never have been. And to prove this, I said, everybody has the right, which is true. Everybody has the right to run for office. And they said, you can't run for office, you're gay. They ain't gonna let you. And I said, watch me.
1: He's taking a stand against police harassment. Gay people could be arrested for dressing as the opposite sex, and bars where gay people drank were routinely raided. Jose Saria died in 2013. His friend and fellow drag performer, Mike Michelle, remembers a time when there were definite limits on freedom.
11: It was pretty strict. There was a lot you couldn't do. Gay people were starting to be proud of who they were. They started to fight back verbally. They had a newspaper. They had organizations. The first rebellion, I would say, started with the Black Cat. Black Cat was like a bohemian bar with a gay clientele.
12: Good evening, ladies and gentlemen. I welcome you on behalf of the working staff of the Black Cat. And of course, I always like to welcome the leather jacket girls, the queens that work so hard during the week. And then on Friday, they shed the Ivy League look and put on those gay leather jackets and those chains, and they run up and down Market Street on their Vespas. I think it's just the end.
11: He packed them in. He had a following on Sunday for the operas. You couldn't even get in there.
12: Oh, it's so gay.
1: Jose served in the U.S. Army during the Second World War as a staff sergeant in Germany. After that, he enrolled in college and wanted to become a teacher, but he was arrested for solicitation, offering sex for money. He said later the police had wanted to make an example of somebody, and he was in the wrong place at the wrong time. His arrest meant he wouldn't be able to get a job as a teacher. Instead, he became a waiter at the Black Cat, and then started rewriting famous operas including Carmen, which he performed in drag. He would pioneer political theatre.
11: And that's where I first bumped into Jose. We were very, very good friends. I joined him on certain Sundays, and he wrote me in, and we had parts of the opera together. And as far as costumes, everything was just exaggerated. If it was a hat, it was, just an enormous hat. There was a death scene, and I came out, if my memory served me, something like a mummy, all in gauze. It was very, very, very, very funny.
1: Jose was recorded by documentary maker Joseph Castell, and he explained to him his motivation to stand for office.
19: The only way that you can change the laws is to vote. I told City Hall that. There's 10,000 voting queens in the city of San Francisco, and I'll prove it.
1: He decided to run for a seat on the San Francisco Board of Supervisors. It decides the laws at city and county level.
19: I campaigned openly as a Cape entertainer from the Black Cat. Of course, everybody knew what the Black Cat was. First thing I had to do was to get 25 signatures.
11: I remember signing some petitions for him to get on the ballot. I did go to the Mission one time, Mission Street, Mission area. I spoke on a microphone to a crowd, lauding him and saying, you know, what a good candidate he was. He took that whole election very, very seriously. In one of my speeches, I said, a vote for Jose is a vote for all of us.
1: Jose explained how he went about capturing a whole new target audience, the gay vote.
19: We campaigned. We sent out people to get registry books filled up. God only knows where they went. They went to the big department stores. They went to the parks at 2 o'clock in the morning. I gave talks in schools, and I campaigned in all the gay bars. My saying in those days, which are even true today, is...
11: He would shout out...
19: United we stand,
11: we stick
19: or
11: divided to-
19: in all the gay bars. My saying in those days, which are even true today, is...
11: He would shout out...
19: United we stand,
11: we stick
19: or
11: together, or they catch us...
19: One by one.
11: One by one.

0: elected, but the mere fact he stood had changed US politics forever.
1: From that time, the political situation in San Francisco changed. Politicals who then ran for public office realized that there was a very strong gay voting bloc. In later years, we elected a mayor, we elected a sheriff because of a unity that we had.
0: Jose's activism paved the way for later campaigns by openly gay candidates, such as Harvey Milk, who was elected to the same board of supervisors in the same city, San Francisco, 16 years later.
2: Josephine McDermott, speaking with Mike Michel. In 2006, Russian activists broke the law to stage the first gay pride march in Moscow. Several dozen campaigners faced hundreds of right-wing protesters and police. Yuri Gavrikov, a gay rights activist, was there at that first march. Dina Newman reports.
3: Here, one of several gay venues picketed by an alliance of extreme nationalists and Orthodox Christians. These people believe homosexuality is a sign of mental illness, a sickness that's a threat to Russia.
4: The march had been planned as the closing event of Russia's first gay conference. But as the protests grew, Moscow's city authorities decided to ban the parade. So now, a small group of gay activists was trying to decide whether to defy the ban. Yuri Gavrikov was one of them.
5: Discussing, do we go on the street or not? Because it's banned, because of police, because of right-wing protesters, because of religious fanatics.
4: Yuri was not an experienced gay activist. He had only recently come out to his friends and family and had been looking forward to the march. But on the day, he found himself arguing against it.
5: For me, it was really important to follow the law. It was my feeling as a scientist. I know that everyone should respect the law. Otherwise, it will be anarchy, it will be a huge mess.
4: The rest of the delegates, however, were united that the march should go ahead. Most persuasive was the organizer, Nikolai Alexeev.
6: The time has come. I mean, gays were too much in the closet. They were absolutely not respected by the society and by the state. There was absolutely no rights that they have in Russia. I mean, you cannot have any family rights. You don't have any ban on legal ban on discrimination. You don't have any ban on hatred speeches towards homosexuals. And this is this can't stay forever like that.
4: Almost in spite of himself, Yuri decided to join the illegal event. Although as an observer, not as a participant.
5: For me, it was just a force inside me, like a spring pushing me on the street. And I like to make a photo, and I took with me a camera because I was not going to participate. I was going to make a photos and make a reportage. And for me, it was a kind of compromise.
4: The march was never going to be that big. There were just 40 people taking part, and they split into two small groups. One went to the Second World War Memorial in Red Square. The other planned to protest outside the City Hall. The next day, the 27th of May, Red Square was cordoned off by hundreds of police officers. Hundreds of anti-gay protesters had also turned up.
7: You will not get into here to disgrace our sacred places. Go to your nightclubs. Moscow is not Sodom. Do you know the majority is against your gay parade? Why are you provoking us? Why are you offending all of us? Do you know how many people are coming to fight you? Quite a lot, I'm telling you.
5: It was raining, and all of these people shouting, and I'm pretty tall, and I see all the people from above, and it's an incredible view of religious fanatics holding icons, holding Christian crosses, and right-wing activists holding their hands like a Nazi gesture. Religious old woman who was discussing after this event, and one woman said to other one that

0: Moscow, because of gays, will be Sodom and it will be destroyed by God. And for me it was strange that in 21st century people can't believe in such things.
1: And did you feel protected by the police standing there against hundreds of right-wing opponents?
0: They didn't protect, really. They tried to detain people and take them away from this mob of hate, just to stop the protest.
1: Were you scared?
0: Well, for me it was something. It's like a sport, you know, when you are, because I am an athlete, and just few seconds before the start, you are very excited, in a very emotional state. And here it was the same. I was part of this process, of this communication between hate and just very few people. Because at this moment, I was not a participant, I was filming and photographing. And was part of protection for me. The camera, it was a kind of wall, kind of protection. I was pretty safe. Everyone from the first place was arrested, detained by police, and they moved people to the police car. And then I think during 20 minutes, all of journalists, all of protesters, all of police, they were moving to the other place. It's about, I think, 400 meters from the Red Square. And I remember that someone throwed the fire bombs. Just at this moment, police started to arrest some right-wing protesters. And at some point, they moved away all of the people from the square.
2: Yuri Gavrikov, a gay rights activist. We'll have more on this Witness History episode about the first gay pride march in Moscow after this short break.

0: Good afternoon. 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
2: Thank you so much, Nate. 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And thank you for tuning in to 89.1. We are currently just taking a few moments out of the BBC Special Witness History Pride Month, and we're asking you to celebrate this local community. 520-621-1600 is the number to call to make your pledge of support for the great programming that you hear day in, day out here on 89.1 in Tucson and throughout southeastern Arizona. My name is Michelle. I am here in the studio with my wonderful member services team. We have the Director of Member Services, Lizbeth Cañez-Bompa. Thank you so much.
3: Thank you, Michelle. It's always a pleasure to be here.
2: It's always a pleasure to hear your smile on the radio, Lizbeth. And thank you so much to Jason Ojoya, one of our wonderful student interns who helps us here in member services taking calls. You may have been able to speak to him. Maybe you've had passport questions. And thank you for your time today.
4: Absolutely. I'm happy to be here. Thank you.
2: Yeah. And we are here asking you to consider the value of Arizona public media. Take a moment to assess what it is that you get out of this great programming every day. And certainly, I would like to think that love could pay the bills, but it takes a little more than that. And so we're asking you to buttress that act of love with a gift of support right now. 520-621-1600. We would love to know what your favorite programs are and why AZPM means so much to you. Because you are tuned in right now, we want to hear from you. So now's the time where we can have this dialogue. You can give us a call. Let us know why you support the station that you're listening to right now. Put your money where your ears are, so to speak.
4: To read some names of these people who have already donated. They've been so generous and kind as to give their money to us. And just hailing from Tucson here is Sam Bennett. Thank you very much, Sam Bennett. Neil Hammond, thank you very much, also from Tucson. And we have Darwin Cox from Vail, who is actually a new member. So thank
2: Wonderful.
4: You so much, Darwin Cox. We appreciate that.
2: Yay, and Wonderful. Your match is tripled. Your gift is tripled with
3: That's
2: those
3: right.
2: matches out
3: yeah.
2: there.
3: We do have a big goal this week. We're going to be doing the Radio Pledge Drive only for 5 days. This is our third day. And the goal for the week is $100,000. Please help us get there. We do have different matching challenges. The one only for today is $5,000 from a very generous friend of AZPM who is willing to match up to $5,000 for all the gifts that we received today. So far, we haven't gotten to 5,000. So we are hoping maybe during this break or the next one, we can get there. And we also have another very amazing challenge. And I love these ones because these are for new and rejoining members. So if you love tuning into NPR 89.1 or you love PBS, you love what AZPM is doing here in Southern Arizona, and and you have never made a gift, I think today is the day. Michelle said in the previous break, what did you say? Today's Wow Wednesday.
2: Yeah, Wowest Wednesday.
3: We want to be wowed.
2: That's right.
3: So if you have never made a gift, today is the day, because your gift will be matched up to $20,000. You can make the $20,000 gift if that's possible. And we can complete this match. But if not, Jason was mentioning passport, and how can you become a member with only $5 a month?
4: Yeah.
3: Or a one-time gift of $60 for the whole year.
4: Yeah, and anything helps, whether it's $5, $10, or $20,000. Every little thing truly goes a long way, and we appreciate every ounce of support that we receive from the community.
2: What I love about this effort is that it really invites all of us to consider what it means to be part of this community and how to enrich it. And I like to feel that I'm part of the table. I like to feel that I can, it's a little bit like putting stone soup into practice. When I was younger, my grandma would tell me the story of stone soup, where maybe the community was a little bit hungry, but neighbors had different ingredients to share in bringing that soup together. And by the end of it, there is a feast and everybody was invited to the table. And so that's what I love about public media. That's what I love when we can believe in one another, when we can believe in the power of coming together. It nourishes not just one person, but a whole community. And so that's what AZPM is. It is speaking to the power of community. It is speaking to the designs of what we can come together. If we want to build an incredible community, well, I need to know what Lizbeth thinks of it or Jason thinks of it. What am I hoping to get out of this community? And so we do that by opening access to everybody and inviting people to participate where they can. And when you can do a $5 monthly contribution, thank you so much. When you can do a $500 contribution, thank you so much. We're asking you to really be part of that.
3: Yeah, and I want to share, Michelle, this community, the Southern Arizona community, has really wowed me during this past year. I joined AZPM about a year ago. And when I joined, it was the time when we were anticipating the federal funding cuts. For us here at AZPM, that represents about $1.6 million a year. And I know we've mentioned this several times during the pledge drive, but that's a lot of money that we need to support the programs that you love, the programs that we purchase to put on the air, the programs that we produce locally here. But the Southern Arizona community really wowed me, because now we're closing our fiscal year and we are 100% donor supported. And I feel like something warm inside of me when I say it, but this is year after year moving forward. 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
5: Welcome back to this special edition of Witness History from the BBC World Service, reflecting on some of the major moments that changed the lives of LGBT plus people and communities, as told by the people who were there. I'm Jen Dale. Just before the break, we were discussing the legacy of Moscow's first Gay Pride March. Here's Dina Newman.
6: For Yuri, one of the most important things about the first Gay Pride was the opportunity it gave him to meet other gay Russians, some of them living openly in long-term partnerships.
7: For me, it's a really interesting experience to find people who are living as a couple and as a family. I realized that it's possible. It's possible in our country.
6: Yuri left Moscow the very next day. But on the train back home to St. Petersburg, and over the next few days and months, he could not stop thinking about what he had seen.
7: And then I understood that who's right? We are right, because they hate us, and they why we have to respect the hate of all of these people? Why we have to follow these laws? We have to change the mentality, and it was the day changing of my mind. It was a day changing of history of LGBT movement, and I was part of this. I think after a few months, I was really proud to be part of this, and I was really happy that I didn't miss this opportunity.
5: Yuri Gavrikov on the legacy of Moscow's first Gay Pride March. Our next story takes us to India, when, in 1998, the Bollywood film Fire was the first in Indian history to depict a lesbian relationship. The movie sparked a row over censorship and a wider debate about LGBT plus rights in a country where homosexuality was then illegal. Lucy Burns spoke with Bollywood superstar Shabana Azmi, who played a lesbian in Fire.
8: When the movie Fire was offered to me as a script by Deepa Mehta, I was really moved by it. But I did know that it could prove to be controversial.
9: Actress Shabana Azmi was one of the stars.
8: At that time, we did not speak about same-sex relationships at all. We dealt with these issues by just hiding them under the carpet and pretending that they don't exist.
9: Shabana Azmi is one of the grand dames of Indian cinema. By the time she made Fire, she had already been in the business for more than 20 years and won the National Film Award for Best Actress 4 times. She was also known as an activist, particularly for women's rights.
8: I took about a month to make up my mind because there were many considerations. I knew that I was working in the slums, I was working with women, a lot of them were Muslim women, and I thought that that might have repercussions on my work in the slums. But ultimately, the script tugged at my heartstrings, and I felt it is a story that needs to be told. And so I agreed to do the film.
9: The film tells the story of Radha and Sita, two women married to two brothers, all living together in a small flat in central Delhi with their elderly mother-in-law. Both trapped in unhappy marriages, the two women start to fall in love with each other. But their relationship is threatened when a servant finds out about it and tells their husbands. Shabana Azmi played Radha, the older and quieter of the two, and quickly became fond of the character.
8: I loved her. I really loved Radha. She is a person who's played by all the rules and has got nothing in return, and so finally decides to break away. And yet when the breeze of change starts touching her skin, you can actually see that change occur in a way which is very quiet and feminine. I think a lot of times when we're making feminist cinema, then we also tend to make the characters extremely strident. She never becomes strident at any point, and yet she is able to make her point. I found her really, really very, very attractive.
9: At the time the film was made, homosexuality was illegal in India and also strongly socially taboo.
8: We were actually shooting in a very crowded area in Delhi. And I think if word had gone out that this is the film we were making, it could have got us into trouble. So I think it helped greatly that it was made in this very sort of intimate, quiet kind of way where people didn't get to know. And we were out and done before people realized what was happening.
9: Fire's depiction of a lesbian relationship is far from graphic, but filming it was still a delicate process.
8: The sensitive scenes, we were careful to see that there was really no crew there at all, except the director of photography and a couple of people who were required to be on set. And I remember that when we first went into rehearsal, we sort of did everything, but we were shy from kissing each other. And Deepa said, just stop that nonsense, will you? You're two professionals and do it like professionals do. And she took away all the sort of mystique from it and said, it's your business and you go about doing it.
9: Director Deepa Mehta was insistent that the film was about more than a scandalous romance.
8: Fire is not just a lesbian movie. Fire is a film about the oppression within the joint system of marriages in India in middle class homes. In fact, she was really irritated with it in the beginning because, I mean, she said, everybody's only talking about that, but what I'm saying is much deeper than that. But in fact, what the film did is it provided a lever to lots of women who were in gay relationships and who were completely marginalized by society. They found a voice and they found the courage to go out and actually talk about it.
9: The film premiered at the Toronto International Film Festival in September of 1996 and went on to win more than a dozen awards on the film festival circuit, although reviews tended towards the polite. But when it went on general release in India 2 years later, the intimate arthouse drama became the focus of a public scandal.
8: For 3 weeks, it ran to houseful shows, and the reactions were as I had imagined. Some people were outraged, some were deeply moved, some were completely shocked. But what it did is it started a process of questioning, and so people started talking about the issue, which is the only thing I believe films can do. Till suddenly a right-wing party, which is the Shiv Sena, decided that there is mileage to be made here. And so went on a rampage and said that this is against Hinduism, it's against India's culture, this is a terrible film, and they started tearing the cinema posters and they went into the theatres and they damaged chairs and they did many disruptions.
9: Shiv Sena, the group behind the attacks, are a right-wing Hindu nationalist organisation. They're famous for their violent defence of what they see as true Indian values.
8: I got lots of phone calls, which I don't know whether they were authentic or not, but they were claiming to be people from the Shiv Sena, and they were claiming they were speaking on behalf of people who had been very outraged by the film, and they hurled all kinds of abuses on me, and I think we did get police protection for a bit. And then after a while, I just got really bored with the police protection. I said, please let it be. I want to have my own freedom.
9: Screenings of Fire were disrupted all over India by protesters with sticks and weapons. After weeks of controversy, including a debate in Parliament, the film was withdrawn from cinemas and sent back to the Film Certification Board for reassessment.
8: I found it very heartwarming that people came out in spontaneous protest. Women and human rights groups and NGOs, audiences, saying that an extra constitutional authority is not going to tell us what we can watch and what we cannot watch, and we want the film back in the theatres. Now, I must give it to the Board of Film Certification in India that the film went back to them and they recertified it without any cuts. And so the film was re-released. And that really was a victory of sorts for all of us.
10: Did it have an impact on your career?
8: I do feel that, yes, that there was a huge attempt made by gay groups to sort of become their champion, which was what I didn't necessarily want to be. So I think that was a bit of a struggle. But coming back to whether it impacted my career in a negative way, no, I wouldn't say that. Firstly, because I got international awards for my performance. And I think that when people who see the film, they feel that it's something that made Indian society go a step forward. I think that's what happened with Fire.
5: Lucy Burns, speaking with Shabana Azmi. We end this special in the Netherlands, with a historic and collective wedding. On the 1st of April 2001, the Netherlands became the first country in the world to legalise gay marriage. Four couples were chosen to take part in a collective wedding at midnight, which was broadcast on TV. Dan Hardoon spoke with Helena Fasser and Anne-Marie Thus about the wedding they thought they'd never have.
11: We arrived at City Hall and it was really difficult to go through all those people. It was almost impossible to get out of the car, especially with the dress and the veil, etc.
12: Anne-Marie and Helena met on a blind date in Amsterdam in 1998.
11: We were both very reluctant, I think, to go on that blind date. Well, after some pushing of the friends, we decided to go ahead with it. And I think, well, immediately I was struck by Anne-Marie's eyes.
13: I liked that she was quite forthcoming and that she, yeah, just a person who she is.
12: So what was it like to live openly as a gay couple in those days?
13: It was quite easy for us.
11: Especially since we were living in Amsterdam, which was very open-minded at the time. We had just had gay games in Amsterdam.
14: A city that's gone pink, swamped with 250,000 gays and lesbians from all over the world. Amsterdam is hosting the gay games, the gay answer to the Olympics.
11: It was a huge culture change overall in the city.
12: Did you hope to get married one day?
11: It simply wasn't an option. It hadn't been an option for many ages. So, yeah, it was something that you knew was probably not going to happen.
12: Gay rights groups in the Netherlands had campaigned for the right to marry since the mid-1980s. In January 1998, the government introduced registered partnerships, an alternative to marriage that recognised same-sex couples in the eyes of the law. But these lacked certain legal rights, including the ability to adopt children.
11: When the civil partnership was granted, I still remember the moment I heard that on the news, and I was actually very disappointed because by then I thought we'll never get anything more. It's not that I think that everybody should be married or that you can only be happy in a marital status or whatever, but being able to make a choice like every other citizen, that was very important to me, to have legal full rights, equal rights, just as everybody else.
12: In 1997, a special commission had concluded that marriage should be extended to same-sex couples. A newspaper poll showed that 62% of Dutch people supported the move. On the 12th of September 2000, the Dutch parliament voted by a significant margin to legalise gay marriage. A gay newspaper that had campaigned for the law change decided to organise a collective wedding at midnight when the law came into effect.
13: We saw an editorial in the newspaper.
12: Here's Anne-Marie.
13: And that was looking for people living in Amsterdam, having a registered partnership and willing to marry. So we were just talking about it. Oh, that would be nice. I mailed them and didn't hear from them for, I think, months.
11: Mm-hmm.
13: And then at some point we had a phone call like, would it be possible for you to come to a hotel and meet and talk about it? We went there and there were only male couples.
11: We thought that would be, let's say, 20, 30 lesbian couples at least, and we would be somebody at row six. We weren't that young, not that photogenetic. At least speak for myself, not for my wife. Yeah, it was quite a surprise that we were the only female couple, which also made us decide almost instantly that we were going to go ahead with it because we didn't want that only male couples would be the first, of course.
12: Anne-Marie and Helena were only told a few weeks before their wedding that they'd been chosen as one of the first four couples to tie the knot, in a ceremony that would be televised for the world to see. It was hardly enough time to find the right wedding dress, let alone organise a whole wedding.
11: The dresses also had to match in a certain way, and it was until then that I learned that you have 100 types of white and that not every fabric matches with another fabric. So, yeah, it was quite a challenge.
12: And were you a bit self-conscious about getting married in front of an audience of so many people?
11: Yeah, it was something we never expected. I thought there would be a local newspaper and a photographer, and that would be it. I would have known on beforehand that the whole world would be watching, I would never have dared to go along with it. I remember the first interview we had.
13: It was with the BBC.
11: Yeah, BBC World Service. I was working in the office and Anne-Marie called me and said, yeah, is it possible to come home a little bit earlier because we have an interview with BBC World Service? And I thought, well, what a joke, it's not serious at all. And then to my surprise, it was very serious. And that's actually how it all started, an invasion of journalists, photographers, film crews, etc.
12: And some of these journalists behaved rather strangely.
13: There was a journalist coming in from Chile, and we lived in a former house. And he was looking around like a helicopter because he thought, being a lesbian couple, that we had pictures of naked females all over our house. We didn't. So he was surprised. And we had something like, look, we're just average people.
12: Just before midnight on the 1st of April 2001, four wedding cars pulled up outside Amsterdam City Hall amidst crowds of journalists, friends and well-wishers. Clutching bouquets, Anne-Marie and Helena walked into the main chamber where they were met by the city's mayor, Job Cohen, who would perform the ceremony. Anne-Marie wore a yellow gold dress with roses in her hair, while Helena was in a white wedding dress and veil.
13: She was beautiful and is beautiful, of course. We are not that tall, so we had a lot of dress and we met some drag queens, so were so sweet. That helped us with the dresses, because we don't know those dresses in normal life. The moment that Major Cohen married us, I didn't register that there were so many people around us. It was just our moment.
11: It's just what Anne-Marie said. I just remember her and bowing our heads together, and I can't remember the press. It's only after the marriage was there and they started yelling, kiss, kiss, kiss again. And I thought, what a nuisance, we're just getting married.
12: The morning after the wedding, several international newspapers splashed photos of the happy couples on their front pages. But the reaction wasn't completely positive. A handful of demonstrators in the Netherlands protested against what they called an unnatural union. And a month after their wedding came news from Egypt that 52 men had been arrested aboard a floating gay nightclub.
13: That made clear for us that this wasn't the end of it, that we had to perhaps be a spokesperson or whatever people need us to be, because we're in a luxury position, we're in a free country, we're protected by the government, but a lot of people aren't.
12: So was married life what Anne-Marie and Helene expected?
11: It didn't change our daily life, but it made it easier. For example, if I would mention Anne-Marie in some way, it was quite easy to say, well, I discussed it with my wife, or my wife will deal with it, or whatever.
12: Is my wife will deal with it something that you like to say, Helena?
11: Yeah, I heard myself saying it now, but sometimes, yes, I must admit, I do.
5: Dan Hardoon, speaking with Helena Fasser and Anne-Marie Thus. That brings us to the end of this special edition of Witness History from the BBC World Service. 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
0: After 2 o'clock, thanks for joining us for Witness History Pride Month from the BBC. 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Stay with us. 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
15: When you work in the news, you have to adapt to major developments you didn't even know were going to be a thing, and fast. 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
3: And thank you. This is Lisbeth Cañas-Pompa. I am the Director of Member Services here at AZPM. We are on our third date of our radio pledge drive. We are very, very happy and excited to be here. We have a big goal for these 5 days. We're going to be pledging only for 5 days, Monday through Friday. This is the third day, and the goal for the whole drive is $100,000. I know that we are here. AZPM is here to wow you, and we want to be wowed by you. We talked about this during the previous break, and it's very interesting, the conversations that happen when we're not on air, because we're here in this super cool booth at the very new Paul and Alice Baker for Public Media. And when we're not on air, we have conversations. I am here today with Michelle Boulay Stevenson, amazing and wonderful member of the membership team.
2: Hello, thank you.
3: And also here with me is Jason Ojoye, also from the membership. Membership team.
4: Yes, thank you so much for having me.
3: Of course. And Jason is not only an employee, he's a student employee who is also attending the University of Arizona.
4: That's right. Yes, I am studying law and business economics at the university.
3: Wonderful. And during the break, we were not on air, but we were talking about membership. We were talking about AZPM, about the programs that we put on the air, and all the work that we do. And this sparked a very interesting conversation that I think we should share with you. We were talking about, Jason is you help every day with passport calls, right?
4: Yes, I do.
3: Okay, Passport is our streaming service where you can stream anytime, anywhere, all the PBS shows. And Michelle, you trained Jason when he first started.
2: I was the lucky one, yes.
3: So we were talking about favorite moments working here at AZPM, and you have a very wonderful story that I would love for you to share.
4: Yeah, it was one of my proudest moments working. I took a call from a teacher, and as we know, teachers are literally the backbone of this economy, right? And she was who she taught elementary school, and she wanted to show her students a documentary on none other than PBS Passport, but she was having trouble logging into it. And so she calls me, and she was like, I have 45 minutes until my students come in. I'm trying to log in. It's not working. And I really wanted to show this documentary. And I was like, I am determined to make sure those kids see this documentary. So I did my job. We worked on it. I was able to, on my end, fix the issue. She said, I'll try what you just suggested. And if it doesn't work, I'll call you back. So she calls me back and she's like, it's still not working. What do I do? It's about 30, 20 minutes until they come in. And so we're working on it. We're sitting there and the kids start filing into her room as she's working on this. And at the very last second, she finally gets into PBS. She presses the documentary she wanted to watch, and it starts playing. She's like, she was so happy, so excited her kids could get to see this program. And I'm like, at my end, I'm like, I am so glad this just worked for us. And it was just a proud moment for mine. And I'm like, well, thank you, Michelle, for being the amazing teacher that you are.
2: Oh, that's so sweet. And yeah, what a way to thank teachers. Maybe you have a teacher out there who would like to share the power of Passport. Maybe you could celebrate them with a gift membership, yeah, and help them enjoy that resource as an educator. And so give us a call at 520-621-1600 or text the word donate to 520-621-1600. You can also pledge online at azpm.org/give.
3: And Michelle, before you share your story, I do want to say that, you know, that story that you shared, Jason, about PBS in the classroom.
4: Yeah.
3: Mm-hmm. And that's what AZPM does for Southern Arizona. We bring to you all those NPR amazing radio shows. We bring trusted news. We bring educational programs. And we bring our community together. So that's NPR, but we also are PBS. Mm-hmm. And we're not only in your home. I came to the United States 26 years ago, and I have two boys who basically learned to speak English watching Sesame Street. So think awesome. About all these kids that not only watch PBS and the kids' children's programs at home, but also in the schools.
4: Yeah.
2: Yeah, my mom, definitely. She was a teacher. She, in Mexico, she taught English to a lot of people. And she would, her first thing is, you need to go watch Sesame Street. You need to go watch Mr. Rogers. And I made a gift earlier today in honor of my mom, who was so proud of her community here in Tucson. And so that's a great way to celebrate your community. Maybe you can make a gift in honor of somebody special to you. Yeah. And help them explore the power of Passport, the power of being connected to this great resource. And I had the pleasure of speaking to a person who was trying to access their Passport benefit, but streaming was an entirely new thing for them. They were familiar with a remote control and how to select a channel. And so I got to help them set up their Passport streaming benefit. It took us a little bit of time. It was a new skill set that they were working on developing. It took us, I want to say, about a half an hour, maybe 45 minutes. But he was very patient with me. And sometimes the best thing you can do is listen and then know where to step in and where to help somebody. And so he was really kind and patient with me too, because sometimes it can be a frustrating experience. So he really was a good listener, and we were able to get him set up with the activation process. And then with signing into Passport on his different devices, he wanted to know how to watch Passport on his phone and how to watch it on his Roku TV. So we got him all set up. At the end of the call, he let me know, "Michelle, I am a 92-year-old man, and I'm going to call my kids to let them know that I know how to stream, and it was all thanks to my support of AZPM." And so you never know what connections you're helping to build. You know, we're a big brain here, and we're finding new synapses, and we're finding new ways to connect with one another. And so your gift of support builds on that kindness, builds on the belief that we all deserve access to this great set of information. These programs, they're wonderful programs, but they cost a lot of money to produce. It takes a little more than love to pay for the bills, and that's a beautiful thing. So now you can partake in that experience, be part of that family with us.
4: And this all stems from the love we are, and the love and the care we have for each other, you know, wanting to help each other. I wanted to help a teacher. You wanted to help that man. Elizabeth wants to help AZPM. And that stems from people who want to help us as well. We have four new donations from people all over Tucson. Someone from Sierra Vista, Linda Goya, donated. LaVon Newman, thank you so much. Ginger Ferguson and Hollis Toll, thank you so much for your contribution. 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
0: Just about 3 o'clock here on ACPM's KUAZ 1550 Tucson, KUAZ FM at HD 89.1 Tucson, KUAT FM HD2 Tucson, KUAS FM at HD 88.9 Sierra Vista, and KUAE FM 91.7 Safford, a community service of the University of Arizona, broadcasting from the Paul and Alice Baker Center for Public Media. 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Coming up next, sunny, hot, and breezy this afternoon in Tucson with a high near 105.
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18: In Los Angeles, I'm Kyle Risnall. It is Wednesday today, the 10th of June. Good as it always is to have you along, everybody. Regular listeners to this program will know that there is rarely only unadulterated good or only unadulterated bad economic news. Does that happen sometimes? Sure. Did it happen today? No, it did not. Before you start throwing things, though, hear me out, because there is, or there are, at least two sides to today's data. Begin, we shall, with the unadulterated bad. Consumer prices were up 4.2% last month. You've heard that already. That is the year-over-year increase. And yes, it was driven in very large part by the energy shocks thanks to President Trump's war with Iran. And that is, as Marketplace's Elizabeth Troval reports to get us going, bad news for those that the Consumer Price Index is all about.
15: Anybody who has filled up the gas tank or bought airline tickets recently is well aware.
19: Consumer pockets have limited ability to stretch.
15: Yelena Shalichova with the Conference Board says as energy prices push inflation higher than wage increases,
19: that means negative implications for consumer spending going forward.
15: If the Strait of Hormuz stays closed and the world drains its oil inventories further, energy prices could spike even higher. And Christiana Baumeister with Notre Dame says there's a risk that what's happening with energy prices could shape consumers' inflation expectations.
20: They have been seen once again, month after month, since the outbreak of the war, prices rising, right? And they might just start expecting further and further increases. And that means inflation expectations might become unanchored.
15: That's a risk for the Fed. And even though core inflation, which strips out food and energy, is still below 3%, Baumeister suspects that measure could move up.
20: The inflation process is a staggered process. Some companies might have taken a wait-and-see approach before passing costs on to consumers, but I think that might still happen.
21: You cannot underestimate the cumulative impact that the energy squeeze and the price shock is having.
15: That's Olu Sinola with Fitch Ratings. He says that's especially true in this K-shaped economy.
21: Pre-war, on an annualized basis, the consumer spent about $400 billion on energy goods. Now, it's running at about $600 billion.
15: And Jason Shanker with Prestige Economics says even if inflation today is driven by energy shocks, it's still more of a concern than just a few months ago. He thinks that means a shift away from where monetary policy was headed.
22: The likelihood of a cut is very small, and the increasing probability of rate hikes means not only are consumers under pressure, But now higher interest rates often have an impact of slowing business investment.
1: He calls it the worst of both worlds. I'm Elizabeth Trovall for Marketplace.
18: So that's one way of reading today's report. Grim, likely to stay grim for the foreseeable future. And that's not wrong. It is, however, incomplete. The glass half empty, if you will, because core inflation, which, again, looking at you, regular listeners, because you will know, core data does not count food and energy prices since they bounce around so much. And yes, I know we all need food and energy, but the core data gives the Federal Reserve a better sense of which way price trends are going. Anyway, to get back to my point, core inflation actually slowed April to May. Marketplace's Justin Ho is on the glass half full beat today.
6: To be clear, any kind of inflation is discouraging. But Claudia Somm, chief economist at New Century Advisors, says when you look under the hood,
7: there are some things in the CPI data that should give us, at least for the moment, some comfort.
6: For one, Somm says we're starting to see signs that all of the inflation caused by tariffs is cooling off. For instance, furniture prices actually fell in May. Some tariff-sensitive categories got more expensive, including apparel. But Somm says those are one-time price increases, and they're working their way through the supply chain.
7: If it continues to process these latest goods like apparel, if they continue to look like the furniture goods, well, that inflation is going to subside in the coming months.
6: Inflation in rent and vehicles is starting to cool too. Kathy Bosjancic, chief economist at Nationwide, says new vehicle prices have only risen 0.2% over the past year.
23: So that's basically flat. You haven't seen any real increase in motor vehicle prices.
6: As a result, Bosjancic says it's possible that inflation has peaked, especially since gas prices have eased a bit too.
23: They've fallen about a quarter to 30 cents per gallon, and we think that trend continues.
6: Energy prices are still a lot higher than they were before the war started, but many businesses are eating those costs, says Bill Adams, chief U.S. economist at Fifth Third Commercial Bank.
24: Often when there's an economic shock, a price shock, and it looks like it might be short-lived, businesses wait to decide how much of that price increase to pass on to consumers.
6: Inflation right now is nowhere near as broad-based as price increases after the pandemic, says Claudia Somm with New Century Advisors.
7: It's a more concentrated set of prices that have really taken off that's pulling up inflation.
6: But none of this negates the more pessimistic view we heard from Elizabeth, because price levels are still higher than they were.
7: There's no reason to panic with these data, but it's still quite a bit of pain that's working its way through with this.
6: And that will continue the longer the war drags on. I'm Justin Ho for Marketplace.
18: Speaking of pain, one more thing to understand about today's data, and it goes straight to the very heart of consumer America. I think we talked about this the other day. Wage growth, as we learned in the jobs report last Friday, is 3.4% year over year. Inflation, again, 4.2%. What that means in real terms is that your paycheck adjusted for inflation is just not keeping up. Wall Street at the halfway point of the week. Hoo boy, were traders not happy. Inflation, more shooting in the Middle East, oil up. Details, numbers, when we get there.

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1: Good afternoon, 29 minutes after 3 o'clock on a Wednesday. Thanks for being a part of Marketplace on NPR 89.1. 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NMLS number 1686046. In many African countries, the war in Iran has devastated supply chains that bring aid to starving people whose lives were already impacted by cuts in international aid. Peter S. Goodman, who covers the global economy for The New York Times, has the details just ahead on The Daily. Daytime highs will be 3 to 5 degrees warmer than normal across southeast Arizona for the next few days. Mostly clear tonight in Tucson with a low around 70. Clear tonight in Sierra Vista. It'll be breezy with a low around 70 degrees as well. And mostly clear tonight in Bisbee with a low tonight near 67. It's 105 degrees in Midtown Tucson, 98 in Sierra Vista, and 94 in Bisbee at 3:30 p.m.
2: I saw how dependent Somalia was on not only imported food, but also imported fertilizer coming out of the Strait of Hormuz. I realized that it was the perfect place to see up close this grave test of what one person put it to me as the post-aid era.
3: I'm Rachel Abrams. That's coming up on The Daily from The New York Times.
4: Live from NPR News in Culver City, California, I'm Dwayne Brown. Here in Southern California, the FBI and the Environmental Protection Agency executed a search warrant this morning at an aerospace plant in Garden Grove. That investigation follows a major chemical scare last month that forced some 50,000 nearby residents to flee their homes. GEO Rep Logal has more.
5: For several days over Memorial Day weekend, firefighters warned that a tank holding several thousand gallons of a toxic chemical known as MMA was in danger of exploding, with a potential blast zone that included surrounding neighborhoods. The chemical eventually stabilized. Here's First Assistant U.S. Attorney Bill Asaley.
6: Obviously, this was a huge case that had a big impact on the community. So we want the public to be assured that we're going to take this seriously.
5: He says the EPA and other federal agencies are looking into whether the company, GKN Aerospace, failed to take precautions to prevent the scare. For NPR News, I'm Jill Replogle in Garden Grove.
4: The Trump administration is imposing some tough restrictions in response to the hantavirus and Ebola outbreaks, despite opposing lockdowns and other measures during the COVID-19 pandemics. NPR's Rob Stein reports.
7: The administration has imposed mandatory quarantine orders and required guards be posted outside the homes of some of the passengers from the cruise ship at the center of the hantavirus outbreak. Federal officials have also banned travelers from countries where Ebola is spreading from entering the U.S. and even barred Americans who catch the virus in Africa from returning to the U.S. for treatment. Critics say the moves are unnecessarily harsh and contradict the administration's opposition to the pandemic restrictions. They also worry aggressive measures like these will be imposed more widely if an outbreak actually occurs in the U.S. Rob Stein, NPR News.
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8: From AZPM News, I'm Steve Jess. Republican lawmakers say they struck a deal with Democratic Governor Katie Hobbs and plan to pass a budget out of the legislature this week. From Phoenix, Wayne Schutzky reports.
9: With just weeks to go before a June 30th deadline, the Republicans who control the Arizona Senate say they have reached a budget agreement with Hobbs, who must sign off on the spending plan. The compromise budget includes many Republican wins, including the adoption of around $450 million in tax cuts that mirror the federal cuts backed by President Trump last year. But Hobbs and Democrats were also able to secure a three-year pause on tax breaks for data center developers and a reduction in Republican-backed funding cuts at state agencies. Lawmakers plan to take a final vote on the budget proposal on Thursday. Wayne Schutzky, Phoenix.
8: The Arizona legislature has passed a bill that would require parental consent for public school employees to call a student by a different name or pronouns than what is listed on their birth certificate. Arizona Republicans have passed similar bills in recent years that all have been vetoed by Democratic Governor Katie Hobbs. While supporters have said the change would keep parents informed, Democratic Representative Lorena Austin said it could harm the students themselves. The House recently passed other gender-related bills, including one that would make medical transitions illegal for minors. I'm Steve Jess, AZPM News.
1: 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Mostly clear skies for Tucson tonight with a low around 70. Clear tonight in Sierra Vista. It'll be breezy, also with a low around 70 degrees. And mostly clear tonight in Bisbee with a low around 67. It's 106 in Midtown Tucson, 98 in Sierra Vista, 94 in Bisbee, and 103 in Safford at 3:35 p.m.
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3: From The New York Times, I'm Rachel Abrams, and this is The Daily. The war in Iran has had some visible consequences, like skyrocketing energy costs and higher gas prices. But the effects of this war are often far less obvious and much more serious for the world's most vulnerable people. Today, my colleague Peter Goodman tells us about what he learned on a recent trip to Somalia and why the system of global aid is no longer in a position to help. It's Wednesday, June 10th. A quick note about today's show. This episode contains scenes and descriptions that may be disturbing. Peter Goodman, welcome back to The Daily.
2: Thanks for having me.
3: So, Peter, we're now 101 days into the war with Iran, and we have talked a lot on the show about its effect on gas prices. But you cover global supply chains, which means that you've gone all over the world, you've reported on how something gets from point A to point B, and you have focused a lot on all the people who are affected in between. So for that reason, we wanted to ask you for your take on how the war has disrupted things all over the world in less visible ways.
2: Well, first of all, the price of energy goes so far beyond putting gas in your car, right? I mean, we've seen cooking fuel get scarce in India, in South America. We've seen the Philippines limit the hours that people can work in office buildings to limit the cost of air conditioning. We've seen helium, which is used by computer chip factories from Taiwan, get expensive and hard to secure. The ripple effects of this are almost infinite.
3: Reminds me of the butterfly effect. A butterfly flaps its wings in one place and you see a tidal wave in another.
2: Right. I mean, this particular butterfly is coming out of the Strait of Hormuz, which is the conduit for something like one-fifth of the world's oil supply and something like a third of major forms of fertilizer, which affects how much food that we can grow. And so the consequences of this particular flapping of wings are especially enormous. Mm-hmm. In addition to these kind of ripple effects, there are also significant issues of life and death. And that's what I've been focusing on. I've been looking at 60 or so countries that tend to suffer from malnutrition, even in the best of times. And every time there's a shock, we have reason to worry. And now we have a big reason to worry because the price of food and fertilizer is going up very quickly in many parts of the world. And we in wealthy countries decided to dismantle large parts of the international humanitarian relief system. This is the safety net that dates all the way back to the end of World War II. And then we in the United States and Israel decided to launch this war.
3: Mm-hmm. The aid cuts that you referred to, the U.S. aid cuts, of course, refer to USAID. We covered this on the show. That was something that happened very early on in the second Trump administration.
2: Yes. I mean, in addition, major European donors like the United Kingdom, like Germany, have also pulled back. And this is in part because the Trump administration has pressed European allies to spend more money on their own defense or financing NATO, as opposed to, in the Trump view, just relying on the good graces and largesse of the United States. And so in London, in Berlin, major governments have also cut back significantly on overseas aid. And that has contributed to this picture. So now we're in a situation where we've got tremendous need for aid. We've got climate crises around the world. And yet we've seen international humanitarian relief drop from $43 billion in 2022 to $28 billion last year, and it's still coming down.
3: Do you feel like the U.S.'s allies looked at the cuts that the U.S. was making to USAID and thought, okay, well, if the U.S. is cutting it, we can cut it too? Like, do you think the U.S. almost gave our NATO allies permission to cut their own humanitarian programs?
2: Yes and no. I mean, look, the Nordic countries and the European Union as a bloc are still holding the line on overseas aid. And yet the political appeal in many countries, and especially this one, the United States, of saying, hey, how about we solve problems at home instead of trying to save starving kids in some faraway place that I'll never visit? That has a lot of political punch.
3: Mm-hmm.
2: Now, I think it's important to remember that, you know, in addition to the humanitarian aims, it's also been an instrument of foreign policy. It's traditionally been about national security policy. And while it might be tempting to say, well, what do people in some faraway place have to do with the voter in Ohio or New Jersey or wherever, history tells us that when you leave tens of millions of people in a situation where they don't have enough food to eat, their already difficult lives become that much more traumatic.
3: Mm-hmm.
2: That can play out a lot of different ways, but they're not good. First of all, you can end up with the mother of all migration crises.
3: Sure.
2: Now, I'm not here to fearmonger about immigration, but if your perspective is you don't want millions of people heading to the Darien Gap in Panama or streaming toward places like Greece and Turkey and on toward Northern Europe, well, you got to give a thought to what's going to happen if you remove all of this aid and then add on an enormous crisis. People are not going to sit in their villages and starve.
3: Mm-hmm.
2: People are going to go to where they can better support their families. And the worse the crisis gets, the more likely that people will be on the move. It's also worth reminding people that, you know, Al-Shabaab, which is this Al-Qaeda-affiliated Islamist militia, is active in the Horn of Africa. And certainly trauma, like famine, provides recruits.
3: Mm-hmm.
2: It's another societal shock. And it's not tenable for the rest of the world to pretend that it's living in some sort of giant gated community.
3: Right.
2: You know, gated community as national security policy tends not to work very well.
3: Right.
2: So then I had a conversation with Mercy Corps, this American aid organization, and they suggested that I think about going to Somalia. A country that is especially susceptible to climate change, drought, because it's traditionally thought of as very difficult, dangerous. But they suggested that it would be possible. And as I saw how dependent Somalia was on not only imported food, but also imported fertilizer coming out of the Strait of Hormuz, I realized that it was the perfect place to see up close this grave test of what one person put it to me as the post-aid era.
3: We'll be right back.
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12: The World Cup is taking place across Mexico, the United States, and Canada. Mexico City's historic Estadio Azteca is hosting the opening match. More than 87,000 fans will watch Mexico and South Africa square off there, and the queen of Latin music, Shakira, is slated to perform. That story from La Ciudad de México on the next Morning Edition from NPR News.
1: 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Good afternoon, 44 minutes after 3 o'clock on a Wednesday. 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There is a collision with injuries tangerine at Rancho Vistoso Boulevard, as well as Aja Way at Mission Road. There's a collision Orange Grove at North La Cañada Drive, Aja Way at Mission, and another collision, Orange Grove at North La Cholla. Mostly clear skies for Tucson tonight with a low around 70 degrees. It'll be mostly sunny and breezy Thursday with a high near 102, and mostly sunny on Friday with a high near 101 degrees. It's 105 in Midtown Tucson, 98 in Sierra Vista, 94 degrees in Bisbee, and 103 in Oro Valley at 3:45 p.m.

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1: Last year, when Columbia University was roiled with anti-war protests and fighting with the Trump administration, journalist Jody Kantor was invited to speak at commencement.
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1: The Pulitzer Prize winner did give that speech, and it led her to write about how young people can find their life's work. 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
3: 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Hope you can stay with us. For this week's AZPM Community Concert, Arizona Encore presents alto and tenor voices with music for viola, euphonium, bassoon, and more composed by women, including Barbara York, Jenny Brandon, and Dame Ethel Smythe. 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

0: Arizona Encore, Thursday at 9 p.m. on our sister station, Classical 90.5. There is a collision with injuries, Broadway at Pantano. Other incidents being reported, Orange Grove at North La Cañada Drive, Old Father north of Ina, and Ajo Way at Mission Road. Daytime highs will be 3 to 5 degrees warmer than normal across southeast Arizona for the next few days. Mostly clear tonight with a low around 70, sunny and breezy Thursday with a high near 102. It's 105 in Midtown Tucson, 97 in Sierra Vista at 420.
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2: Hi, my name is Aimee Wulfok. I am a promotions producer here at ACPM. Right now, I'm working on Arizona Illustrated promos, underwriting spots, student testimonial promos, and upcoming event screener promos. I create TV spots that promote our shows, events, and campaigns, and I love being part of the team that shares our stories with the community.
3: Hello, good afternoon, and welcome to this, I guess, summer pledge drive here at AZPM. My name is Betsy Cruz Craig, and I'm the Managing Artistic Director of the Invisible Theater. And I am really, really thrilled to be here with two very good friends, Ann Parker, who is a retired music therapist and community volunteer, and my dear friend, Drew Humphreys, who is the CEO and Producing Artistic Director of Saguaro City Music Theater. Thank you so much for joining us this afternoon, and thank you, Anne. Thank you so much, Drew. How exciting to be on the air this afternoon with two people that I know have given so much back to this community, and we're all here honoring a service that's all about community.
4: It's just so fun to be here together.
3: Yeah, it is, isn't it?
4: You know, I sign up for a lot of these things and enjoy coming down here to do these pledge drives, but I've seen, and I've got to do this with Anne before, mm-hmm. which is great, but I've never been in the studio with you, Betsy. So.
3: I know, it's really kind of fun. I think I did my first show with Drew, and Drew was probably...
4: We go way back.
3: 16?
4: 13. I think I was 13.
3: Oh my God, because that was at the U of A. I just got goosebumps. But that dates me. I was only 17
5: at
3: the time.
5: Yes, of course.
3: Anyway, but I'm reminded again of community. And mm-hmm. what one of the things I love about this station is that every time I tune in today, I had to get some pointers from the other hosts earlier in the pledge drive, and I tuned in, and it was Tim Fuller, who is such an incredible icon in this community. And he was talking about why he loves Arizona Public Media. And he said, because it's such an unbiased source of information, not only internationally, nationally, and locally. And I was really touched by what he said in terms of bias. And I think one of the reasons that always brings me back to public radio, no matter where I am, is that idea that I can tune in, get a feel for the place that I am in a way that I can't get anywhere else, because of the local connection, and also because of this ability to tell a situation with an unbiased perspective.
5: Well, and I've been thinking a lot about the public in Arizona Public Media. It's always been public media, of course, but that's even more important now. Mm. You know, with the loss of federal funding, we are 100% donor supported now. Mm-hmm. And so it's up to each one of us who listens and uses these resources to be a part of it by giving. The public is really key in a way that it never has been before.
4: Yeah. And we really answered the call last year. It's time to sustain that giving. And the way you can do that is by going to azpm.org/give, or you can call or text donate to 520-621-1600. They make it easy for you. You can use your Visa, MasterCard, EFT. You can probably walk down a paper bag full of cash to the studio. We will
5: I'm sure they'd accept it.
3: And we'd take a little extra too for us. I think a lot of you are sustaining members. I'm a sustaining member. I love what John Kosa says. It's a set it and forget it, right? And that's very true. And I think one of the ways to be a continued supporter right now is to increase that sustaining donation. Think about it. And I always love to do it in terms of comparison, because I look at some of the streaming services that I have that I'm like, oh my God, why? An extra $5 if you're a $30, you know, sustaining member, upping it by another five, another 10, another 20. It is a small thing to do. And the other wonderful thing I like to remind people is that there are people in our community that cannot give. There are people that are not, that don't have the means, and that this service, AZPM, Arizona Public Media, in all its iterations, television and radio, classical, jazz, news, NPR, it's so important to give. And again, it's not just about you, it's about everyone.
5: And we just had someone call in with a sustaining membership.
3: Okay, great.
5: Martha Goh from Surprise.
4: Surprise!
5: Surprise!
4: Sorry. We were waiting the whole time to say that.
5: And we also had an anonymous gift, which is important because I'm one of those people that always prefers to give anonymously. And it's important to know that if you call in or go online and you don't want your name read over the air, you have that option.
4: Yeah.
3: There are so many membership benefits. Mm-hmm. AZPM Passport. Drew, we were talking about this before we went on the air. You need to donate.
4: $60 a year.
3: $60 a year. And it's a streaming library of PBS favorites and publicly produced programming from around the world. And if you haven't looked at this resource, it's funny because I'm a sustaining member and didn't really like register for it until recently. And then I was like, oh my God,
5: there's
3: I wish
5: so
3: I had
5: much
3: more time.
5: Available.
4: All the masterpiece theater.
3: All the great performances.
5: Ken Burns.
3: I mean, it's incredible, incredible material out there that is really inspirational.
5: And it's $5 a month, minimum $5 a month.
4: You know, when I think about the CPB funding, right, that we lost last year, and how we had to make up for it as a community, it was really to support local programming. And I think that's what I love most about AZPM is how the local programming invests in telling our community stories. There is so much about Saguaro City that the public wouldn't know about if Arizona Spotlight or Arizona Illustrated didn't shine their, you know, shine their focus on what we were doing in the community.
3: True.
4: You know, so we can do all the good work that we think we're doing, but if people don't know about it, if Tucson doesn't know about it, if our neighbors don't know about it, it's not as effective.
3: I feel the same with Invisible Theater. Mm-hmm. But in addition to that, I think about things like the press room. Which I tune into religiously on Friday, and I'm always so struck with the incredible local journalism that is happening.
5: Absolutely.
3: This station just received how many Murrow Awards? Was it eight? And honestly, if you are not appreciating the level of journalism that is coming out of Arizona Public Media, you really need to stop and appreciate it. It's kind of incredible. Again, we talked about AZPM Passport. You also a complimentary subscription to Tucson Lifestyle Magazine. And we have some special offers.
4: Yeah.
3: Do you want to talk about, there's a show coming up,
4: That's
3: I think.
4: Right. Saguaro City's doing the Addams Family at the Berger Performing Arts Center.
5: How fun.
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3: Oh my gosh.
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3: An incredible way to be part of a community action that Saguaro City Music Theater is doing such a great job doing.
4: And you as well, right? We've got
3: 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I'll talk about it after the break.
4: Perfect.
3: A little bit, because we've got another little special incentive for you. 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
6: The World Cup is taking place across Mexico, the United States, and Canada. Mexico City's historic Estadio Azteca is hosting the opening match. More than 87,000 fans will watch Mexico and South Africa square off there, and the Queen of Latin Music, Shakira, is slated to perform. That story from La Ciudad de Mexico tomorrow on Morning Edition from NPR News.
0: 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Coming up next, it's 105 degrees in Midtown Tucson, 97 in Sierra Vista, 92 degrees in Bisbee, and 103 in Safford at 4:30 p.m.
7: It's All Things Considered from NPR News. I'm Elsa Chang.
8: And I'm Mary Louise Kelly. On this World Cup Eve, we ask a former U.S. head coach about pressure on the players.
9: I think this team can go the farthest any team has ever gone. But I don't think if they fail that soccer is going to go away in the United States.
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10: Live from NPR News in Culver City, California, I'm Dwayne Brown. It looks like a shaky ceasefire between the U.S. and Iran is all but over as President Trump follows through with a second night of airstrikes on Tehran. The new wave of back-and-forth attacks comes after Iran shot down a U.S. military chopper near the Strait of Hormuz this week, but the crew did survive and were rescued. Iran has shut down the strait to commercial traffic, sending gas prices soaring and pushing inflation to a record three-year high. Here's Trump speaking to reporters today.
11: You know what I really love? I love the inflation. You know why? Because as soon as this war is over, you know, I can say it now, something you didn't know. Do you know we've been taking out millions of barrels of oil? Nobody knows it. You know who doesn't know about it? Iran, until right now. We took out the other night 22 ships, late at night with no lights, because they don't have any radar, because we blasted the crap out of it. We took out, that's why oil's $85 a barrel.
10: Actually, oil closed above $92 today. A new war memorial is coming to the National Mall in Washington to honor those who served in the War on Terror. Here's NPR's Frank Langfitt.
12: The memorial will include a 25-foot-tall arch made of melted-down war steel from vehicles and weapons. Soil and vegetation will cover the arch according to the newly released design concept. Visitors will walk through a shallow pool and leave temporary footprints next to permanent ones of service members. Former President George W. Bush, the memorial's honorary chair, spoke in a video.
13: The Global War on Terrorism Memorial will stand as a lasting tribute to the men and women who made the ultimate sacrifice after 9/11 to make America safer and stronger.
12: The project will cost $125 million, all from private funds.
10: That is Frank Langfitt. You're listening to NPR News.
14: From AZPM News, I'm Steve Jess. A Flagstaff-based company will try to make history in outer space this summer. Tony Perkins explains.
15: Catalyst Space Technology CEO Gan-hee Lee says his company will launch a satellite designed to rescue a space telescope in danger of burning up in the Earth's atmosphere.
16: This is one of the most technically complex missions that you can do in space right now, to autonomously dock to a satellite that was never designed for servicing.
15: NASA officials say this has never been done before, using completely ground-controlled spacecraft. The telescope is in a low Earth orbit, and Lee says it can be grabbed by a smaller satellite and boosted into a higher, safer orbit using noble gas thrusters. The telescope is named after University of Arizona graduate Neil Garrels, who went on to have a distinguished career as an astrophysicist. Garrels died in 2017. The Catalyst mission is scheduled to start June 28th. I'm Tony Perkins, AZPM News.
14: 20 projects in southern Arizona have been earmarked for federal funding. Congresswoman Adelita Grijalva announced in a press release the selected projects have been included in the House Fiscal Year 2027 appropriations bills. Altogether, they add up to $15 million. Some of those projects include road and housing improvements in Pima County, emergency power systems in Sahuarita, water infrastructure in Cochise County, and development projects in Yuma County. They still need to be approved by Congress. I'm Steve Jess.
0: 34 minutes after 4 o'clock on this Wednesday, June 10th. 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Bill Gates was on Capitol Hill to answer questions about his relationship with Jeffrey Epstein. Hear that report just ahead on All Things Considered. Mostly clear skies for Tucson tonight with a low around 70. Mostly sunny and breezy tomorrow with a high near 102. For Sierra Vista, clear tonight with a low around 70. It'll be breezy with gusts as high as 22 miles per hour. And mostly sunny Thursday with a high in the mid-90s.
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7: 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I'm Elsa Chang in Culver City, California.
8: And I'm Mary Louise Kelly in Washington. The name Bill Gates appears hundreds of times in the Epstein files. There are photos of the Microsoft co-founder with convicted sex offender Jeffrey Epstein. So the Republican-led House Oversight Committee brought Bill Gates in for questioning today as part of their ongoing investigation into Epstein. NPR's Ava Berger was on Capitol Hill today. She is here now. Hey, Ava.
17: Hi, Mary Louise.
8: What did we learn from Bill Gates today?
17: Well, the interview was behind closed doors, so we don't know exactly what Gates said until a transcript is released in the coming days. Mm-hmm. But he did stop and talk to reporters this morning when he arrived on Capitol Hill. He actually almost seemed relaxed, Mary Louise. He had his hands in his pockets as he walked around, but there was chaos around him. I mean, he was surrounded by police officers and his lawyers.
18: I'm glad to be here voluntarily to testify, to help with the committee's work. I hope my testimony is helpful to the important work of the committee to find justice for the victims. Thank you.
17: We also got more information because Gates released the text of his opening statement this morning. In it, he said he never witnessed or knew about any of Epstein's crimes. And lawmakers say Gates is not accused of any wrongdoing related to his association with Epstein.
8: Say more about the text that he released from that opening statement. What stood out from it to you?
17: Yeah, so the big takeaway from this opening statement to me was how much he said his association with Epstein revolved around money. Gates said he was introduced to Epstein in 2011 to be connected with more donors for his foundation. Remember, the Gates Foundation has given billions of dollars to support global health initiatives.
8: Right.
17: In the statement, Gates said that he knew Epstein had faced legal issues, but Gates said he didn't understand the extent of Epstein's crime. To be clear, in 2008, Epstein pleaded guilty for soliciting prostitution and procuring a minor for prostitution. Gates said he continued to meet with Epstein until 2014. At that point, he realized the discussions with Epstein were a, quote, dead end for raising money.
8: Okay, so I mentioned you were up prowling the halls on the Hill today. You were also trying to get lawmakers to tell you what Bill Gates told them. What'd they say?
17: So Melanie Stansberry, she's a Democrat from New Mexico, she said that she directly asked Gates why he continued to associate with Epstein even though he was a registered sex offender. And Gates responded, money, Stansberry said. Here she is.
19: He admitted that he knew of Mr. Epstein's reputation. He admitted that he knew that he had been convicted of sexual crimes. But ultimately, in his words, he viewed this narrow relationship as being an acceptable means to access wealthy donors.
17: And in his opening statement, Gates admitted that he had affairs during his marriage. And he said Epstein used information about his infidelity to try to pressure him to, quote, re-engage with him. Gates said Epstein wasn't successful at that. But lawmakers talked about this idea of Epstein blackmailing powerful people and how that was a theme that they've seen before. Here's what Representative Tim Burchett of Tennessee said.
20: There's some questions that alluded to some blackmail type things, what was going on there. And it's pretty clear to me, though, that Epstein was a friend collector. You know, he just liked to have people around him that were big deal.
17: A big deal. And Burchett also said that Gates was very, quote, well-coached in his replies, and he didn't expect to get too much information from the session today.
2: Ava, we've just got about 30 seconds. Who does the committee want to hear from next?
17: Yes, yeah, so we know that they're going to have former Barclays CEO Jess Staley and billionaire investor Leon Black scheduled for this summer.
2: All right. NPR's Ava Berger sharing some of her reporting with us. Thank you, Ava.
17: Thank you, Mary Louise.
21: When you need medical care instead of a doctor, you might see an advanced practice registered nurse known as an APRN. They are highly trained nurses, often with master's or doctoral degrees, and they're qualified to diagnose illnesses and provide primary care. As healthcare worker shortages continue nationwide, the number of APRNs is expected to grow. But in some places, strict regulations are pushing APRNs to practice in neighboring states, limiting healthcare access, especially in rural communities. Najiva Farhat with member station KBIA reports.
22: According to the American Association of Nurse Practitioners, there are about 450,000 advanced practice registered nurses across the country. Brandon Forrester is one of them.
23: I became a nurse practitioner in 2011, so roughly 15 years ago now.
22: He's driving to his clinic in Columbus, Kansas. Forrester runs Midwest Medcon, a disability evaluation service for veterans. He started the business in Southwest Missouri in 2020. Today, the company operates in five states and serves roughly 4,300 veterans each year. Inside the clinic, there's a small waiting room.
24: Usually, a large percent of our exams are orthopedic in nature, so backs, knees, joints, hips, that sort of thing.
22: He opened the Kansas clinic the same year the state granted APRNs full practice authority, allowing them to work independently. But next door in Missouri, there are restrictions. APRNs must work under collaborative agreements with physicians. Doctors have to be within 75 miles of the clinic and regularly review charts and prescriptions.
24: Every time we were going to open another clinic, we would not only have to recruit more staff, but then we have to go find another collaborative physician.
22: Forrester says those agreements cost his business about $26,000 in Missouri in 2025 alone. He decided not to add more clinics in Missouri and says states with fewer restrictions are simply easier places to expand.
24: It removes an enormous barrier between the nurse practitioner and the veteran who's needing the service. I don't have to bring this third party into the relationship that I have to find and convince them to work with us and then pay them.
22: According to the Missouri State Board of Nursing, the state has about 16,000 APRNs. Roughly half work in hospitals or urban areas, where physician oversight is easier to manage. Jacob Scott is the Director of Legislative Affairs for the Missouri State Medical Association, which represents physicians across the state. He says the restrictions are meant to help ensure quality patient care.
25: We believe in a collaborative model where physicians are the one quarterbacking the care, but we certainly see tremendous value in APRNs and everybody in the healthcare team to provide good patient care.
22: But the nurse practitioner groups argue the restrictions hit rural areas the hardest, where healthcare shortages are already severe. A 2022 Missouri Nursing Workforce report found about 7% of APRNs leave the state to practice elsewhere. Valerie Fuller, president of the American Association of Nurse Practitioners, says it's common for APRNs to leave states with stricter rules for states with full practice authority. She says that's how states like New Mexico, Arizona, and Nevada saw their APRN workforce grow.
26: We know that there are many underserved communities across Missouri, and when you tether people like that, it prevents expansion into those underserved communities.
22: A bill proposed in Missouri's legislature this year could have paved the way for APRNs to transition to full practice authority, but the bill was struck down. Fuller says states like Missouri also risk losing future talent as new nurse practitioner graduates prefer states where they can practice independently. For NPR News, I'm Najifa Farhat in Columbia, Missouri.

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3: 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We'll hear how we're doing in just a few minutes with three incredible friends of AZPM, Betsy Cruz Craig, Ann Parker, and Drew Humphrey. I hope you can stay with us. There is a collision being reported, Old Father Road north of Ina, as well as Ajo Way at Mission, and a collision with injuries Broadway Boulevard at Pantano Road. 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Mostly clear skies for Tucson tonight with a low around 70. It'll be mostly sunny and breezy Thursday with a high near 102 degrees. It's 4:49 p.m.
4: I'm Thomas Evans, editor-in-chief of NPR. 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
5: He couldn't be more right. I couldn't agree more. Now is the time. And hi, I'm Betsy Cruz Craig, and I'm back here with Drew Humphreys, the CEO and producing artistic director of Saguaro Music Theater. And I'm also here with Ann Parker, who is a retired music therapist and community volunteer. I am the managing artistic director of the Invisible Theater. And it is a pledge drive. It is a pledge drive. And it is also in the dregs of summer here in June before the monsoon in Tucson. And things are a little slow, people.
6: Just a bit.
7: Yeah. It's time.
5: It's time. We got to pick it up. It may be 106 degrees outside, but wow. This week's match is $20,000 for all new and rejoining gifts. And that was from a generous donation of Marianne Leedy and Ruth and Wayne Glass. So folks, come on. You know, you got to be inside probably. I don't think that you're out like pulling weeds because it's a little warm right now. Mm-hmm. If you've been thinking about it, now is the time, folks. You know, you're lighting fires under your grills. Light a fire under your inspiration to give. This is a community sponsored, completely 100% sponsored by individuals. We no longer have federal funding. It may be the heat of summer, but turn the heat up on your ability to give. We need your help now.
7: And the new and rejoining, this is the perfect time. If you've never given, this is the perfect time to double your impact. So if you've been waiting, now is the time to pull over and go to azpm.org/give or call or text donate to 520-621-1600. Now, I went to the University of Arizona. Long time ago. Not going to say how long, but a long time ago.
5: I did too.
7: And I listened to AZPM the whole time. But I was a, you know, poor, struggling college student, and I did not give then. And I really regret it. I should have. But now that I do, now that I'm, a member, the radio sounds better. And I don't know if you've experienced the same thing, Anne. But as soon as you start donating, you are a producer. They may not listen to a lot of your opinions, but you do make the radio sound better.
6: Yeah, and what we do in our house, when you watch one of those PBS shows and at the end they say, they're thanking the donors and they say, and thank you to viewers like you. And our response always is, you're welcome.
7: Yeah.
6: Because we know that our sustaining gifts have contributed to what we just watched, and that's important to us.
5: It's a family, and I know that's, for some people, it may sound cliche, but I do think it's true. Being somebody, and I know, Drew, that you can relate to this too, having moved back to Tucson from other larger areas, for me, in when I went away, the first thing I did was find my local public broadcasting stations, and it made me feel like I was part of the community that I was in. And since I've moved back to Tucson, I feel the same way. And when I listen to these incredible programs, and I should not forget that, you know, it's not just the radio we're talking about. We're talking about television. We're talking about local and national programs that, you know, all cost money. Everything right. that you hear on the station costs money, and you stepped up last year. When we lost CPB funding, you all stepped up and you made this possible. Here we are together, and we can't slow down. We have to keep moving forward. Think about all of those. I love to call them the driveway moments, because I know you've had them, because I've had so many.
6: So many.
5: You know, Morning Edition, All Things Considered, Fresh Air, Wait, Wait, Don't Tell Me, the Tiny Desk concerts, which are phenomenal as a theater person, and Drew is too. I'll never forget hearing Hades Town in the Tiny Desk concert. The local programming. We are, AZPM's award-winning journalism is seriously recognized across the country, just won 8 Edward R. Murrow Awards. I personally am astounded by the level of journalism that I hear whenever I tune in. Arizona Illustrated is absolutely incredible. It teaches me something about this beautiful, diverse community that I feel so proud to be a part of and to contribute to. Every time I I'm so impressed with their ability to cover such a range of topics. Arizona Spotlight with Mark McLemore, a program that—
7: He was just here.
5: He was just here. He stopped by, which was wonderful. And they do such an incredible job of giving light, shining a light on some of the incredible work artistically, politically, that's happening in this incredibly rich community.
6: And I like to always shout out PBS Kids, because a lot of people don't even realize that there are actually three television stations. There's the regular PBS, there's PBS Plus, and there's PBS Kids. And it's kids programming that, you know, and we all know Sesame Street, but there's a whole nother library of kids programming that you can access on PBS Kids.
5: I was so grateful for it when my kids were growing up, because Barney was banned.
6: Oh, yeah.
5: and they grew up on PBS Kids. And I like to think that it shaped part of who they are and some of their perspective.
7: Well, I always think about, you know, at these times of year, what shaped you? And I grew up watching PBS. And you just think how much it is a part of your life. And now you're an adult and you're listening to maybe different programming, that it is still a major part of my everyday life. Those driveway moments, those moments that you get home and you don't leave your car in 105 degree weather because you just want to hear the end of a story.
5: Absolutely. And you know, for me, it is my major source of news. And I feel comfortable with that, because I know what I'm hearing. There's a lot of unbiased journalism going on, which I know has been a point of conversation in terms of federal funding. I find the perspectives fair, balanced, and I trust them.
6: And where else do you get the depth of reporting? It's not just a headline that you click on. You really hear the story and you get the information you want. And
5: that's, absolutely.
6: It's a gift.
5: There's some incentives for you to call 521. Oh, sorry. 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Or you can go to azpm.org/give. Drew, there's a Saguaro City Music Theater.
7: Yeah, that's right. 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It's running from June 26th through the 28th at the Berger Performing Arts Center, which is West Speedway near I-10. 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You can pick, you know, any of the four performances that we have. 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
5: Invisible Theater has a wonderful production airing at the end of July, and the first 10 people to call and donate will be in a lottery to win a pair of tickets to Alejandro Canelos's 10-minute dramas. Very fun, eclectic 8 10-minute plays that are completely different. 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And what a fun and eclectic you've probably heard Alejandra's work before on Arizona Spotlight. 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No gift is too large. 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